0: 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Stephen Misaha, NPR News.
1: And from Washington, you're listening to NPR News. NATO allies are expressing bewilderment at President Trump's announcement that he would send 5,000 U.S. troops to Poland. This came just weeks after he ordered the same number of forces pulled out of Europe. The apparent shift comes after weeks of statements from Trump about reducing the American military footprint in Europe. Trump's initial order set off a flurry of action among military commanders. The Ebola outbreak in the Democratic Republic of Congo is spreading rapidly. As NPR's Jonathan Lambert reports, there are now more than 800 suspected and confirmed cases and at least 177 deaths.
2: Despite being declared only 1 week ago, this Ebola outbreak has already become the third largest on record. The WHO says the risk outside of the region is low, but high in Central Africa. There is some good news. On Friday, WHO officials said that there have been no new cases reported in neighboring Uganda after the two that popped up last weekend. As the virus spreads in northeastern DRC, response teams are scrambling to contain the outbreak. There are no approved vaccines or treatments for this particular species of Ebola, so basic public health measures like contact tracing are key. WHO officials say that over 1,400 contacts of suspected cases have been notified and are being tracked for any signs of illness. Jonathan Lambert, NPR News.
1: From London's Baker Street to a Swiss waterfall, generations of armchair detectives are celebrating International Sherlock Holmes Day today. Fans honored Sir Arthur Conan Doyle's birthday to pay tribute to the stories about the world's most famous detective that continue to shape our popular culture. I'm Ryland Barton, and you're listening to NPR News from Washington.
3: 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Other contributors include the estate of Joan B. Kroc, whose bequest serves as an enduring investment in the future of public radio and seeks to help NPR be the model for high-quality journalism in the 21st century. This is NPR.
4: This is The World. I'm Marco Werman. It is good to be with you on this Friday. A powerful weather pattern is brewing in the Pacific, El Niño. It's a warming event triggered by a shift in wind patterns that allows warm ocean water to persist and spread and then trigger all kinds of mayhem. Droughts, heat waves, floods, famines. It's wet, then it's dry, cold, then hot. Well, brace yourselves. Meteorologists are predicting this could be one of the strongest El Niños in history. That's where we begin our show. Kim Cobb directs Brown University's Institute for Environment and Society. When we spoke today, she began by describing one El Niño for the record books back in 1877.
5: We see the impacts of El Niño written across the entire tropical belt, in particular in India, of course, a widespread famine, you know, just killing scores and scores, hundreds and thousands of people. And so mudslides and other impacts across South America, very well documented as well. And so that event was probably one of the strongest in 100 years or so.
4: So this year, Kim, I understand El Niño could rival some of these historic events. Some experts are already seeing what they're calling a code red scenario, which does not sound good. So given the history of El Niño that we're currently discussing and what we're currently seeing with 2026, are you able to extrapolate from the evidence what we are likely to see?
5: Well, it is somewhat early in the year, in this 2026 year, that we're trying to predict wintertime temperatures in the tropical Pacific Ocean. However, there are quite a few signs that are pointing to a significant event at this point. So for those systems, communities, nations that are exceptionally vulnerable to El Niños, now is the time to start planning, even if we still remain somewhat uncertain with respect to the ultimate size of this event.
4: And is there any way of knowing how variable the impacts could be for different parts of the world?
5: Well, certainly we have a trove of information from 50 years of exceptionally great satellite information. And so, yes, we can look to some of those and see quite a bit of consistency baked into each El Nino event. Now, the regions that are most predictable in their responses are those regions that are closest to the tropical Pacific. So usually El Ninos start very close to the coast of South America. So Ecuador, Chile are some of the places that are hit first and oftentimes worst in terms of the early phases of the event. As warming continues, it spreads across the western part of the Pacific Basin, so it'll extend to the dateline and sometimes just beyond in terms of that large expanse of warm water. And, you know, people don't normally stare at a map of our globe without, you know, a piece of land in the middle of it, because that's our interest. But the Pacific Ocean covers half the planet if you look at it from that side of the world. And so you're talking about an enormous expanse of water heating up and cooling down. So there are many island nations that are extend across that zone too, that are walloped. You know, French Polynesia will be extremely vulnerable. Hawaii has its own spate of impacts as well. And then Australia is heavily impacted. Indonesia, Malaysia, heavily impacted. So we get the seesaw effect across the Pacific Basin, where the countries in South America, for example, can get extremely wet, driven by this presence of warm water off their coasts. And these are places that are normally very dry. And then vice versa, the places that are normally very wet, Indonesia, Malaysia, these rainforest regions, can get pushed into extreme drought, and they typically will experience wildfires so bad that they have wildfires, Australia likewise. And then, of course, we have reaching into the Indian Ocean, Indian monsoon, extremely vulnerable to the presence of El Ninos. East Africa, Kenya, they also will experience extreme rainfall departures from El Nino events. So Brazil will be very vulnerable with on average drier conditions following El Nino. So really, again, I'm citing all these equatorial countries because those are where the impacts are most reproducible.
4: No one's left unscathed, it sounds.
5: Well, this is a global climate phenomenon. And again, it's something that you can see in meteorological and climate records from almost every corner of the world because it is such a strong signal. But again, the key, the most important impacts are going to be localized closer to the tropical Pacific.
4: We're in a very different global context than we were in those examples from the 1800s with industrial agriculture, widespread global supply chains. We are less vulnerable to a singular weather change, but the planet's also more exposed because of climate change. How do these factors affect what may happen in the coming months?
5: Well, I think it's important to note that many places are already experiencing a variety of different stressors related to ongoing climate change. But then you have this pile-on effect of El Niños and La Niñas that add a huge amount of stress to a system that's already under stress. We can think about that also with respect to ecological systems as well. The corals that I've been working with for decades in the Republic of Kiribati, these extremely El Nino sensitive zones, these regions have been experiencing huge amounts of warming in recent decades that have taken these reefs right to the edge of bleaching and mortality. And so what we're seeing is that these are the tipping point stressors for ecological systems. And of course, as we depend on those, on the human systems too, that are increasing the vulnerability of climate change because you have these extremes superimposed. And I think that's the important thing for folks to remember. Even if El Niños aren't getting worse with climate change, although I think there's some evidence to suggest that they are getting worse, but even if they aren't, it's occurring on this baseline, this shifting baseline, which is pushing communities and ecosystems and countries in some cases closer to the brink of disaster. And then you have these push over the edge, if you will. And so these are very vulnerable communities, very vulnerable ecosystems. And that that's why it's important to take all the time that we can this year when we have a emerging forecast for an El Nino to think critically about where are the sensitive points, within the communities that are most impacted, where are those and how can we begin to prepare to mitigate the damage?
4: Well, I was going to ask you, Kim, how are countries preparing for this?
5: Well, there are scientific connections and channels that are pushing this information out right now into the world, into the hands of policymakers who are trying to, in turn, to think about what it means for their freshwater resource management, for their planting season, for farmers, losses and potential risk factors. But in many places, there is not the infrastructure to take these forecasts and translate it on the ground. And, many places that are the most El Nino vulnerable across the global south and the equatorial zone, these are places where an El Nino and La Nina events can really whipsaw the entire community quite quickly. And there are public health overlays to that too, with waterborne and vector-borne illness oftentimes. And so that's really an important role for scientists and working with policymakers at the international level to try to make sure that we are putting these forecasts to work in the places that need them the most.
4: Kim Cobb is director of Brown University's Institute for Environment and Society. We have more climate coverage today on the show, a story about villages that rely on glaciers for their water. Natural glaciers are melting, so some communities are making new ones. It might just work. That's later in the hour.

0: Police today raided the office of a former Spanish prime minister looking for proof of corruption. José Luis Zapatero was a socialist who led Spain from 2004 to 2011. He's being investigated for influence peddling and profiting from a questionable public bailout of an obscure airline. From Barcelona, the world's Jerry Haddon has more.
1: The Spanish airline called Plus Ultra sent out an SOS during the COVID pandemic in 2020. It needed rescuing. Its planes were grounded. Or, to be precise, its one operational plane was grounded. At the time, it owned a total of four. As airlines go, Plus Ultra was barely on the radar. And yet, in 2021, Spain's government gave it more than $60 million in rescue money. At the center of the unusual payout, says an investigative judge, was former PM José Luis Zapatero. He has been summoned for questioning in court next week.
2: Yo quiero reafirmar con toda contundencia que jamás he realizado ninguna gestión.
1: In the meantime, Zapatero is trying to keep in front of the story. This week, he released this video. I want to reaffirm, he says, that I never had any dealings with any government ministry or office to facilitate the rescue of the Plus Ultra airline. That may turn out to be technically true, but there's more to it. Since leaving office, Zapatero has become a risk consultant for various companies. One client is a partial owner of the Plus Ultra airline. Said client has paid Zapatero's consultancy several $100,000 since the airline bailout for a handful of written reports and Zoom meetings. It's also paid a similarly large sum to a certain marketing company owned by Zapatero's two daughters. Their firm is called What the Fav. This is from their online reel on YouTube. It's unclear what the Fav actually did to earn the money under investigation, says Ian Mount, a Spain-based investigative journalist and founder of the online news site The Bubble. But Mount says things don't look good for the Zapatero family.
3: This is starting to feel as the days go by that there is really something here. And a lot of money was moving through Emirati shell companies and companies that didn't do any work that anyone can see. Suddenly were getting checks for several hundred thousand and then passing that money on to other shell companies or to his kids.
1: Political witch hunts in Spain are not unheard of, Mount points out, and Zapatero has yet to be formally charged. But opposition politicians have pounced, predictably. Alicia Garcia is a senator with the center-right Popular Party. At a hearing in Madrid this week, she said the airline scandal isn't just about Zapatero. It also implicates the current prime minister, socialist Pedro Sánchez.
4: Plus Ultra no podía ser rescatada porque tenía deudas con la seguridad social.
1: A judge had already ruled that Plus Ultra could not be rescued due to its public debt, she said. And then Zapatero meets with the head of the Bank of Spain, an ally of Sánchez, and abracadabra, the bailout goes through. Sánchez, she said, basically opened the public coffers for Zapatero and said, take whatever you want. Upping the intrigue here, Zapatero has long had a second gig as informal intermediary between Spain and, up until recently, the authoritarian regime of Nicolás Maduro in Venezuela. Turns out some Maduro cronies are shareholders in Plus Ultra, and they're accused of using the rescue fund to launder some of their own funny money. Spanish investigators believe Zapatero had to have known this. Zapatero's possible role in all of this has Spaniards dismayed and surprised, says Ian Mount. Zapatero, he says, was always seen as one of Spain's few politicians with clean hands.
3: His government was not known for corruption. You know, you could disagree with him on policy and on ideology, but he was not known for this. But it appears that at least in recent years, he may have gotten rather wealthy.
1: If it turns out that wealth was illicitly gained, Zapatero would be criminally charged. That would be the first time in Spain's modern history that a former head of state was put on trial. And Mount says it'd be a blow to the public's faith in elected leaders.
3: Yeah, we're sort of kneecapping ourselves.
1: Zapatero appears before Spain's National High Court on June 2nd. So far, he still has the support of Prime Minister Sánchez and their Socialist Party. For The World, I'm Jerry Haddon, Barcelona.

0: We'll be right back. You're with the world.
1: The American Revolution began 250 years ago, and Massachusetts was at the center of the action. From Boston taverns to Cape Cod harbors and secret operatives in the Berkshires, it took the entire colony to create our Commonwealth.
2: Over 500 individuals fought and conquered. 24 of them are patriots of color.
3: We had about 80 men that were called to duty.
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0: This is The World. I'm Marco Werman. In Jamaica last week, a lawmaker used the local language, Jamaican Patois, and got reprimanded.
7: Madam Speaker, me get up this afternoon to make my first sectoral speech for my portfolio.
8: Oh, hold on. Standing orders. And I think you are fully aware. And if I have to stop you again during your presentation, you will not get any additional time.
0: The official language of Jamaica is English, and it's the only language allowed in the country's parliament. The episode reignited a conversation about the status of the Jamaican Patois language in the country and how the English language is seen as a legacy of British colonialism. It's a debate that our next guest is very much a part of. Joseph Farquharson is a senior lecturer at the University of the West Indies and joined us from the capital, Kingston. He started by explaining how some in Jamaica are actually trying to move away from calling the language Patois due to historic connotations of the word.
9: The language emerged in the context of slavery and colonialism. And so it has been referred to as Patois, but then it came with all of this historical baggage because the word Patois comes from Old French, where in Old French it means something like clumsy speech, rural speech, in essence, hillbilly speech. So its roots are stigmatized, pejorative. And so many linguists and other activists have suggested, why not just refer to it using the national name? It is the language used by Jamaicans. So let's call it Jamaican in the same way that the language used by English people is English, Spanish people is Spanish.
0: Right. So for the rest of this conversation, I'll use Jamaican to refer to this language.
9: Oh, great.
0: The MP in question, Nukesha Burchell, why was her use of Jamaican such a big deal in Parliament?
9: So to start out, you mentioned earlier that Jamaica has this long history with colonialism. And a part of the legacy of colonialism is that English was bequeathed to us as the language. It's the language of public administration. It's the language of that's used in formal.

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1: Do you see this moment as more than just breaking the rules of Parliament?
2: For MP Burchell, she did say that she wanted to shine the spotlight on the regulation. But she was also doing a presentation which would talk a lot about Jamaican culture, Jamaican heritage, and both of those things are inextricably linked to Jamaican language, because Jamaican language is the language of the nation, not English. So English is the language of public administration. When one thinks about nationalism, Jamaican is what comes to mind.
1: So, Joseph, you said that finally, over time, Jamaican has been seen as a separate language. But today, is it equal alongside English in Jamaica?
2: Oh, definitely not. All languages are created equal, but some languages are more equal than others. Think about it. If for generations you have been told that this thing is bad, and if for generations you have not seen upward social mobility tied to the language. So, for example, the majority of job ads that come out ask for a good command of the English language. They don't ask for a good command of Jamaican. That telegraphs to people that English is valuable, Jamaican is not. If you speak Jamaican, people treat you in a lesser way than if you speak English. So all of that comes together to say to speakers, and I'm talking about people who use this as their normal, everyday way of talking, they have indicated to them that this language is not valuable. And so, no, it's not treated equally.
1: Joseph, would you like to see this English-only rule abandoned in Parliament and allowing Jamaican to be spoken?
2: So there is no intention. I know absolutely nobody who wants Jamaican to replace English as the language of Jamaica. The calls are for full recognition of the language of the majority of Jamaicans, giving it co-official status with the English language. And so the country would have two official languages, both English and Jamaican. And that means that people would be entitled to accessing services of the state in whichever language they prefer. And we think that would do a great service in education, in the healthcare system, in the legal system, where so many people are disenfranchised because all of those systems interact with them in a language that they either do not control or that they only control to a certain extent.
1: I don't know if you can answer this, Joseph, but beyond the English language that's decreed in Parliament in Jamaica, if I was to enter a Parliament building, what other reminders are there that this political body is still very much rooted in the traditions of Westminster in London, many thousands of miles away?
2: Well, several weeks ago, it wasn't language that was the hot topic. It was the mace, which is a ceremonial object that is used during sittings of Parliament, and it has to be in place for legal proceedings to take place, and you know, it's removed at the end of the sitting of Parliament. An opposition member, in protest because she didn't think that she was being given the sort of attention she expected by the Speaker, she dislodged the mace, and that caused a whole debate too about, you know, rules and obeying the rules, etc. That comes from way back and could be seen as a part of our colonial legacy. You know, so there are other reminders. The king is still Jamaica's head of state and is represented in Jamaica by a governor general. Now, the king doesn't really set our laws and so on. It's ceremonial more than anything else. But symbols matter, especially for young Jamaicans who want to feel that they are in a nation that is where Jamaicans are fully in control, and that, you know, they have this right and also these hopes to contribute to a nation that is fully independent.

0: More global stories coming your way. Stay with us. You're with the world.
1: Massachusetts farms are heading into peak season, but farmers say they're running short on the one thing they can't replace: workers.
2: I can teach somebody to put a roof on a house easier than I can teach him how to pick broccoli. So losing very experienced workers is a real problem.
1: Farmers warn labor shortages and immigration crackdowns could mean wasted crops. I'm Liz Niesloss. You can find the rest of that story online at gbhnews.org.
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0: This is The World. I'm Marco Werman. Climate change is melting glaciers. That is a problem for the billions of people who live in places where a significant part of the water supply comes from glaciers. One of the most promising solutions is not new. For this week's installment of The Big Fix, profiling ambitious projects to confront the climate crisis, reporter Levi Bridges takes us to Kyrgyzstan in Central Asia.
5: In the town of Sumbula, people are cutting down apple trees. A local farmer named Kidirali Toychubayev leads me through an old apple orchard with just a couple trees left. Old gray stumps stick out of the earth. He says the apple trees died. The land has dried up. Water used to pour down from mountain glaciers this time of year. It filled a gushing stream, but now there's barely more than a trickle. That's because of climate change. Glaciers everywhere are shrinking, and the water supply here is dwindling. So a couple years ago, Toychubayev and other locals built their own glacier. Packed into a tiny Russian 4x4, Toychubayev takes me up into the mountains, where I spot what looks like the actual tip of an iceberg popping up from a green meadow. We follow a stream toward a mound of ice gleaming in the midday sun. It's about the size of a tiny house. The main thing to know about how they built this glacier is that it's relatively simple, cheap, and you don't even need electricity. Water just flows through a pipe from the stream and sprays out of a sprinkler into the air. It makes this metallic hum. And then it freezes, slowly creating a tower of ice.
6: Wow.
5: Toychubayev says in winter, this thing can get up to around 50 feet tall. The idea is you make a glacier every winter. Come spring, it melts. A handful of towns here get a lot of their water from artificial glaciers. The water flows downhill through huge pipes into reservoirs and underground storage tanks. I shimmy down a manhole inside of one to take a look. And actually seeing the mechanics of it kind of blew my mind.
7: That is the sound of the water from the artificial glaciers reaching this village in this huge underground reservoir. This is modern plumbing in the age of climate change.
5: This system could help grow crops even as the climate warms. Oleg Guchgeldiev is the Kyrgyzstan representative for the UN's Food and Agriculture Organization. He says artificial glaciers work best when combined with other water-saving techniques like drip irrigation.
8: By this system, I think we will be able to use water more efficiently and improve even production in agriculture.
5: Artificial glaciers are kinda in right now. but they've been around for a while. Nishant Taku is a researcher at the University of Vermont. He says humans first built artificial glaciers in the mountains of South Asia more than 1,000 years ago. Legend has it,
6: when Genghis Khan and his army was trying to come towards India and Pakistan, people made these artificial glaciers to block the high altitude passes so that the army can't move from here to there.
5: Taku is improving the design with modern technology. The biggest challenge is keeping the pipes from freezing in winter. Taku has figured out how to do it, though, with little temperature sensors that send data back to a computer about the size of your hand. Temperatures below a certain point signal mechanical changes that get the water moving. The whole thing is powered by a little solar panel.
6: Basically, we are doing the exact same thing that was done in 10th century. We're just changing the form a little bit. Function is the same.
5: Researchers around the world are excited. Engineers in Chile are trying to see if this tech can stop a real glacier from melting. In Canada, they're looking into building artificial glaciers to create water reservoirs to fight wildfires. But the approach has its limits. Surya Balasubramanian is the founder of Acres of Ice, a startup in India working to improve man-made glaciers. He says this is a band-aid. The world still needs to reduce greenhouse gas emissions to save the real glaciers.
9: So it's just a way of providing more time for these communities to adapt to the reality that they are facing with climate change. Yeah.
5: Hey. I got a better sense of what he means visiting Koktash, another village building glaciers.
10: Wow, they're much smaller.
5: I visited in early spring, and the glaciers had almost fully melted. Kyrgyzstan didn't have a real winter this year. Umatkul Halmatov, a local villager here, says it was just too warm. He says hundreds of people are leaving town, including his three sons, because there's not enough water to support agriculture. The glaciers here provide just enough water for drinking. Halmatov says if winters get any warmer, then they'll just build 10, maybe 15 little glaciers. That will buy his town more time until they can find a better climate change solution. For The World, I'm Levi Bridges, Batken Region, Kyrgyzstan.
0: The musical rhythm known as cumbia is one of the oldest, most popular rhythms in Latin America. It first gained traction in the 1930s, and today you'll find cumbia embedded in a lot of music, from Argentina all the way up the continent to Mexico. Traditionally, its driving rhythm would come across on instruments like the accordion, drums, and maracas. Two current artists have taken cumbia, scrapped the acoustic instruments, and replaced them with, well, have a listen.

0: This track comes courtesy of the Meridian Brothers and Mexican Institute of Sound. It's off their new collaboration, an album titled Ruido Tovar. Camilo Lara is the brains behind MIS, Mexican Institute of Sound, or Instituto Mexicano de Sonido. He spoke with me recently from his home in Los Angeles. Camilo, hello.
1: Hello, Marco. Great speaking to you.
0: You've described this album as futuristic, but it's also based on a sound with a deep tradition across Latin America. So how were you conceptualizing cumbia when you went into the studio with Meridian Brothers?
1: We kind of had the same background. We were devoted to cumbia for a long time. We love tropical music. So we kind of decide to do this project together. I have a deep admiration for the Meridian Brothers. So for me, it was incredible to finally do a collaboration with them.
0: Yeah, so Eblis Alvarez, he's one of the members of Meridian Brothers. How did the two of you meet and decide to work together in this modernization of cumbia?
1: We know for a long time. We kind of start at the same time, and all my friends keep telling me about Meridian Brothers, and all his friends keep telling him about Mexican Institute of Sound. So we became good friends, and every time I saw him in Mexico, I got him a little drunk just for him to say yes if I invite him to a collaboration. But it never happened. He always was like, oh, no, it's very complex and it's difficult. So I gave up. And years later, he told me like, okay, let's do an album together. Later, I asked him why he didn't want to do the collaboration before. And he's like, listen, I like to do long collaborations. I don't like to just be promiscuous and just do one track. I like a formal album. So we end up doing this album together.
0: Yeah, so those were wasted shots of tequila back in the day, I guess.
1: Absolutely, but it helped me to meet this incredible character, this fascinating person, and it just came on the right time because I knew what he was about and he knew me, so it was a friendship connection and collaboration.
0: Does this mean that we're just seeing the start of MIS, Meridian Brothers collaborations?
1: I would love to, but at least we did this crazy experiment. We listen to a lot of cumbia, a lot of tropical music, and we focus on the 80s, on this period of time in cumbia where combos start to get smaller and they start switching from trumpets and big combos to synthesizers. So what it came is exactly what I would imagine is a combination of both bands.
0: That's so cool. So cumbia first gained prominence in Colombia, which is where Eblis Alvarez is from. Mexico, of course, has its own style of cumbia, which is where your roots are. What is the difference between the two styles? Are you able to describe it?
1: Well, Colombians will say cumbia, it's better cumbia in Colombia, and Mexicans will say
0: of course,
1: it's better cumbia in Mexico. What I have found is that Colombian cumbia is more precise, is more academic. It's a relative of salsa. While in Mexico, it's more loose and kind of it's more like a party rhythm. So that fascinates Eblis, that coming from the background that it's very, cumbia is almost mathematics. He loved the idea just to be more relaxed and do this kind of a Mexican style cumbia. That's why we start doing that. I guess we got that spirit on the album.
0: Okay, let's not waste any time and hear what this is all about. This is actually a lesson in your style of cumbia. It's actually called Cumbia de los Estudiantes.

0: the music video to this track is a blast. They're kind of cartoonish characters that would not be out of place in a 1950s or 60s textbook or maybe cartoon. Is cumbia like the first rhythm young musicians learn in places like Mexico or Colombia?
1: Well, we were lucky and we were kind of pioneers of the new movement of cumbia. When I started playing cumbia, all my friends were ravers and we all went to raves. So I started DJing at raves and the minute I started playing cumbia, they started throwing me bottles and saying that was not music. So cumbia was not something in Mexico. It was very hard and people didn't get it. At least the middle classer in Mexico.
0: But they had heard it before. I mean, were they kind of rejecting what was old and kind of belonged to their parents?
1: It was not hip and it was not seen as something cool for kids to listen to that. Like the kids were into being Anglophiles and to listen to electronic music and all those stuff. So I guess it was a learning, like teaching process, like to all the people that look, cumbia, it's as incredible and it can be political and it can be intense. And so it took many, many years. Now cumbia is it's a commodity. It's huge and everyone's love it. And it's like, I put the example that when I was growing up, cumbia was called tropical music. And nowadays it's called cumbia and it's very precise. It's like a coffee that on the past we just to take coffee and now you take a macchiato with a skim milk in a very fancy place. And that happened to cumbia.
0: So you and Alvarez brought in one other musician to get on a track or two, Beck. Tell me about recording with him in Los Angeles.
1: Yes, Beck is an incredible character. And we kind of share also a lot of musical passions. And one of our references was all the time was Meridian Brothers. So I invite him and he say yes. So I feel very lucky we managed to have him.

0: I have to ask you one last thing, Camilo. You released this album, Rito Tovar, on Ansonia Records, which is an old New York City Latin music label that got overshadowed by the very prolific Fania label in the 60s. I only happen to know about it because the one and only Harry Sepulveda at the greatest record store ever, the Record Mart in the Times Square subway station, now closed. Harry introduced me to Ansonia a bunch of years ago. Why did you want to release this album with Meridian Brothers on Ansonia?
1: Imagine being a jazz artist and have the possibility to be released through Blue Note. That's what I feel every time I see the logo of Ansonia in this record. It's a huge honor. I wouldn't think there is a place that honors more the spirit of the record than Ansonia. Ansonia was incredibly influential label for me and for Eblis, and I think it just adds so much. It's an honor, and I hope in the future when people keep on discovering Ansonia, they hear this album as part of the whole catalog.
0: Camilo Lara, a.k.a. M.I.S., along with the Meridian Brothers, are the brains behind the new album, Rito Tovar. Camilo, great to speak with you.
1: Thank you so much, Marco.

0: Cumbia, one of the world's most well-known and beloved ambassadors of cumbia, died earlier this week. Toto La Momposina. Go to theworld.org to hear our tribute to her. In some cultures, grief is very private, and funerals in those cultures are strictly for family and friends. Strangers stay away out of respect. They certainly don't cry out loudly. But in some places, emotional strangers are welcome at funerals.
1: We don't have to be related to the person. We only have to get the feeling that a human being is dead.
0: That's Willis Omondi. He leads a group of professional mourners in Kenya. Omondi leads the mourners in a series of wails, a mix of lyrical song and passionate cries. This funeral is in Kenya's western Luo region, where the mourning profession thrives. Georgina Achieng is the niece of the man being buried.
2: In our culture as Luos, we believe that if somebody is dead, if you don't give him a good send-off, his spirit might hover around and maybe haunt some people, like the children or maybe even the family members. So if we give him a good send-off, we believe that the spirit is happy.
0: The professionalization of mourning is relatively new, but for those who have just lost someone they love, they appreciate the comfort of people paying respect to the deceased. As for the mourners that make a living on this, they say it's a good, steady job that anyone can do at just about any age. You're with the world.
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4: This is The World. I'm Marco Werman. This year marks the centennial celebration of the famed Route 66 in the U.S. A recent AAA survey shows more than a third of adults are planning road trips to visit this main street of America in 2026. But as we hear from Gabriel Pietrarazzo with KJZZ in Phoenix, there are some curious origins of Arizona's stretch of the Mother Road with ties to the Arab world.
5: Get your kicks on Route 66.
6: Long before all the neon, diners, gas stations, and motels dotted this humming highway, the U.S. Army first charted a course along the modern-day path of Route 66, surveying Arizona's high desert terrain for a wagon trail with an unlikely companion, camels.
7: What they do is they throw their cut up on you. So it's not like you see in the cartoons where they spit a little bit. They're accurate with it, up to 20 feet.
6: That's Freddie Andrea handling a dromedary camel named Crockett at the Phoenix Zoo.
7: So maybe he'll go. They sound a little bit like when a lion growls, you know, under his breath, kind of. Or maybe a little bit like Chewbacca.
6: And nearly two centuries ago, close to a dozen Middle Eastern cameleers helped ex-naval officer turned explorer Edward Fitzgerald Beale lug a caravan of camels through the arid American Southwest in the 1850s. Among them was Syrian Haji Ali, who locals affectionately called High Jolly. Born in the modern-day Turkish city of Izmir, Ali bred and trained camels in Algeria until the U.S. Army enlisted his skills as a camel driver. A pyramid-shaped memorial honors Haji Ali in the small Arizona town of Quartzsite. Future Confederate President Jefferson Davis, who at that time served as U.S. Secretary of War, was behind the idea to create a Camel Corps. Davis even secured money from Congress to fund this pre-Civil War experiment by importing more than 70 camels from Northern Africa and the Ottoman Empire.
8: I mean, they're serious about this. They were dead serious about making this work.
6: Tucson native Natalie Cook is a political geographer at Syracuse University. She has traveled to Arab countries like Egypt, Morocco, and Jordan at least 30 times, riding camels along the way. Growing up in southern Arizona, Cook often heard about her home state's unusual connection to this desert animal, but it wasn't until a golf visit where she stumbled upon a television program in Qatar that convinced Cook to explore more.
8: If the Qataris are talking about this camel project and they're aware of the Arizona history, then there's something more to this that I need to dig into. And so Beale sort of takes on this assignment, and he became a true believer. Like, he really thought the camels were the greatest.
6: In his War Department report, Beale went so far to say, "I look forward to the day when every mail route across the continent will be conducted and worked all together with this economical and noble brute."
9: You can ride a horse off a cliff. I'd be willing to bet a great deal of money that you could never get a camel to go off a cliff.
6: Missouri-based camel ride manager Chester Taylor, who owns the camels at Phoenix Zoo, is convinced this long-legged mammal could have become an enduring symbol of the West, like how the horse is seen today.
9: It's definitely a better working animal. It lives longer, it's stronger, it eats less, but the horses were afraid of them. And as cowboy Americans, they were not super into the Bedouins.
6: He's talking about nomadic Arab tribesmen who were hired by the U.S. Army to join this journey. Neither the horses nor indigenous peoples would have encountered camels. It was something the military was even counting on, says Cook.
8: The camel always was a sort of military object for the American colonial project and taking over this territory they now call Arizona. How do we scare off the indigenous people who are resisting our taking over of their land and resources?
6: Beale's wagon road became obsolete, but his camel-plotted blueprint really paved the way for gas-powered automobiles driving Route 66 nearly seven decades later.
5: Well, he'd gone through St. Louis,

0: Just when you thought it was safe to bring the kids to a flower show?
1: Hello, I'm James Whiting, and I'm here to show you around Love Honey Presents Aphrodite's Hothouse.
0: Aphrodite's Hothouse is a racy display at the Chelsea Flower Show. The show itself is an elite event in one of London's swankiest neighborhoods, so the theme of this exhibit is somewhat surprising. The Royal Horticultural Society website bills Aphrodite's garden as the ultimate pleasure garden, lush, fragrant, and just a little bit naughty. Floral designer James Whiting, who created the garden, gives a video tour.
1: Aphrodite is our inspiration. She's our main character on stage. This is like her tunnel of love, of her mythical garden. And it's all about the romance of finding love.
0: Yeah, love is doing a lot of work in that sentence. This garden is pretty explicit. It's sponsored by what the Brits call an adult toy company. Whiting says the exhibit has four stages or themes. First, the birth of desire. Next, flirtation and temptation.
1: Butterflies in the stomach moments of love.
0: Third stage, lust.
1: This is where everything gets quite sexy. The final.
0: It's also where visitors see not just suggestive sculptural blooms, but also sex toys displayed. You know, there was a time when garden gnomes were too wild for the Chelsea Flower Show, so sex toys, quite the leap. But as Whiting told the AFP news team, flowers are all about sex.

0: Yeah, maybe you don't want to mention that story while gardening with a family this weekend. Speaking of which, it's Memorial Day weekend here in the U.S., and we've got a special edition of the show in store for Monday.
1: What I'm walking to every single day is other people. 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
0: 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Our channel is at The World News GBH. I'm Marco Werman. We'll see you back here on Monday. Until then, have a great weekend.
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trumpeter, band leader, and composer who is among the most influential and acclaimed figures in the history of jazz and 20th century music, Miles Davis. Good evening to you. I'm Valinda Robinson from the 1959 album Kind of Blue, Freddie the Freeloader. Incidentally, Kind of Blue is regarded by many critics as a Miles Davis masterpiece, the greatest jazz album ever recorded, and one of the greatest albums of all time. Next on 89.7, harpist Dorothy Ashby and her take on By the Time I Get to Phoenix from the 1969 album Dorothy's Harp. 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It's 9:10.

0: at 9:19. That was a nice one. Trumpeter James Suggs and his take on Hugh Masekela's Grazing in the Grass from For All We Know. And we also started off with Dorothy Ashby and By the Time I Get to Phoenix from Dorothy's Harp. Happy Friday. I'm Belinda Robinson. Glad to be with you. So wonderful that we made it through the week. Isn't that a good thing? We have so much music to share with you tonight. We have Dawn Clement. We have Chris Parker Septet, Bob Reynolds, and so much more. So stick with me. This is GBH Music's Jazz on 89.7.
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0: at 9:46, two from tenor saxophonist Bob Reynolds. This was When Your Lover Has Gone. And before that, Harrisburg, and both were taken from Eddie Told Me So, and Eddie is Eddie Harris. We also heard from the Chris Parker Septet and Reunion from the recording of the same name. Don Clement gave us Our Love Is Here to Stay from Dear Miss Deary. And we started the extended set off with the Interplay Jazz Orchestra with a Roy Hargrove composition, Strasbourg, Saint Denis, from Bite Your Tongue. It is such a pleasure being with you. If you are new here, welcome. And if you are not, thank you for coming back. It's so good to see you. Glad you're here. We have so much more music to share with you tonight, including the Jeff Hamilton Trio, Eddie Allen and Push, and a Luft song courtesy of Mark Christian Miller. So we have so much more. We got it together tonight. Thank you for listening. This is GBH Music's Jazz on 89.7.
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0: at 10:01. That was the Eddie Allen and Push from The Rhythm, and we enjoyed Between the Darkness and the Dawn. And we started with the Jeff Hamilton Trio and the magic of Mr. West from A New Chapter. How are you? I'm Valinda Robinson. Glad you're here. We have so much more music to share with you between now and midnight, so sit back, relax, and enjoy. This is a Friday night, a long holiday weekend.
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0: At 10:22, George Benson and Deeper Than You Think from Absolute Benson. Before that, guitarist Ray Oviedo and Real Life from Sticks and Stones. We also heard from Ilian Ilias and Moving Me On from Dreamer, featuring Michael Brecker on tenor saxophone. And we started off with vocalist Mark Christian Miller and Hello Love from Strange Meadowlark. It's 10:23. I'm glad that we can spend this time together. Our date night, Friday night it is, and a time that I look forward to every week, all week long. Looking forward to spending my hours in the evening with you. We'll be together until midnight, and so much more music to share with you between now and then, including Joshua Redman, Eric Reed, Warren Wolf, and Grover Washington Jr. too. So let's get started right here on 89.7.
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0: At 10:38, saxophonist Joshua Redman and How Come You Don't Call Me Anymore from Timeless Tales for Changing Times. And we also heard from Herbie Hancock and Mimosa from the recording Inventions and Dimensions from 1963 on Blue Note. It is Herbie Hancock's third album. And Herbie Hancock was on the piano, Paul Chambers on the bass, and Willie Bobo on the timbales. Mimosa. It is 10:39. I'm Valinda Robinson. Glad to be with you. It is a wonderful time that we can spend together on a Friday night as we wind down from the week. And I'm so glad that you're here. Still ahead on 89.7, Warren Wolf, Grover Washington Jr., Kamasi Washington, and Rachel Z. So we have so much more. Stick with me right here on 89.7.
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0: 11 o'clock. Grover Washington Jr. in Paradise from 1979, from the recording of the same name featuring John Blake Jr. on the violin. We also heard from Warren Wolf and his interpretation of Herbie Hancock's maiden voyage from Black Wolf. Eric Reed on the piano and his take on Simon and Garfunkel's Feeling Groovy, the 59th Street Bridge song from Manhattan Melodies. And we started off, we already heard from Joshua Redman. That's a good thing. It's 11:01 as we continue on. Another hour to go, but we're going to make it productive. So let's get started.
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0: saxophonist Dexter Gordon from 1952, My Kind of Love. We took that from Citizen Bop. Rachel Z Trio and their take on Joni Mitchell's Free Man in Paris from Moon at the Window. And Rachel Z will be at the Stone Church in Brattleboro, Vermont on June 24th. Kamasi Washington and The Rhythm Changes from The Epic. Patrice Quinn on the vocals, and Kamasi will be at Jimmy's in Portsmouth on June 30th. There'll be two shows, and he'll also be at Newport on August 1st. It's 11:20. I'm Valinda Robinson. As we continue on this Friday night, thank you very much for the pleasure of your company. So glad that we can spend this time together. And what we have in store between now and midnight, John Clemmer, the Roy Haynes Quartet, and Till Bronner, too. And I think we'll have an Artemis sighting. So stay right where you are. This is GPH Music's Jazz on 89.7.
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0: At 11:42, Artemis, If It's Magic, featuring Cecile McLaurin-Salvant on lead vocals. You can find that on Artemis. German trumpeter Till Bronner and jazz musician from Blue-Eyed Soul. The Roy Haynes Quartet and If I Should Lose You from Out of the Afternoon. And that's from 1962 on Impulse. Roy Haynes on the drums, Roland Kirk, tenor sax, Tommy Flanagan on the piano, and Henry Grimes on the bass. We also heard from John Clemmer. He's a saxophonist, and he gave us Mardi Gras from Arabesque. And we started off with Tony Bennett, Just in Time from Live at Carnegie Hall. We are just chugging along, moving towards midnight. Still much more music to share with you. Coming back with Sarah Vaughan. She's stomping at the Savoy from Viva Vaughan.
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0: pianist Billy Taylor. His name was Martin, as in Martin Luther King Jr. You can find that on It's a Matter of Pride from 1993. Billy Taylor on the piano, Christian McBride on the bass, Marvin Smitty Smith on the drums, and Stanley Turrentine on the tenor sax. His name was Martin. We also heard from guitarist Larry Coryell and his interpretation of Stevie Wonder's I Am Singing. You can find that on Sketches of Coryell. And we started off with Stompin' at the Savoy, courtesy of Sarah Vaughan. And you can find that on Viva Vaughan. Well, it's my time to say good night and good morning to you, but don't worry, we still continue to have jazz throughout the night to keep you company. And by the way, speaking of keeping you company, I will be keeping you company tomorrow night at 9. So make sure you join me. If you were here with me tonight, thank you very much for the pleasure of your company. See you tomorrow.
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Bill Mario with I Heard It All Before from his album Try This. I'm Jeff Robinson. Sit back and enjoy the music here at GBH. Here's Alexa Tarantino with This Is For Albert.

That was Clifford Brown on trumpet with Quick Step from his big band album. Cambridge's own Nina Freelon before that with Balm of Gilead from the Blueprint of a Lady album. And we started this set with Alexa Tarantino. This is For Albert from the album The Roar and The Whisper. If you're looking for us on Instagram, we're at JazzGBH. Here's Jeff Goldstein with Simple Swing.

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That was Pancho Sanchez with Cantaloupe Island from the album Psychedelic Blues. Chet Baker before that with Moonlight in Vermont from the Chet Plays for Lovers album. Billie Holiday before that with Body and Soul from her album God Bless the Child. And we started this set with Jeff Goldstein. Simple Swing from the Blue Cascade album. Very interesting set coming up. Have some Robert Cray, Stanley Turrentine, Dexter Gordon. But here's June Richmond with Wham! Rebop Bam Boom.

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GBH News, what matters to you?

Robert Cray with The Midnight Hour from his album Basie Swings the Blues. The Detroit Composers Collective with The Masters from their album Realism. Vocalist Diane Scherr with Blue Skies from the album Some Other Time. Tenor saxophonist Stanley Turrentine with Do You Have Any Sugar from his album of the same name. Dexter Gordon with La Coiffure from the album Getting Around. And we started this set with June Richmond. Wham, rebop, bam, boom. Here's Mark Seals with Rue Claire.

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That was the United States Air Force Band with Waltz for My Fathers and Brothers. That goes out to everyone celebrating the holiday this weekend. Tierney Sutton and Tamir Handelman with Spring Can Really Hang You Up the Most, and I believe that's true, from the album Spring. And we started this set with Mark Seals, Rue Claire, from the album People and Places. You're invited to close out the GBH Music and Jazz Boston's 2026 Jazz Now series with saxophonist Greg Abate in tribute to Ray Charles. Abate toured the world in the Ray Charles Orchestra and brings his bebop roots to our Fraser studio on Wednesday, June 3rd. Get tickets at gbh.org/events. Here's George Shearing, Little White Lies.

That was Raoul Minden and the Metropole Orchestra with All Love Is Blind from the If You Really Want album. And Hampton Calloway with The Moon Is a Kite from the Finding Beauty Originals Volume 1 album. Sarah Caswell with Voyage from the Way to You album. And we started this set with George Shearing's quintet and Red Norvo's trio with Little White Lies from the Midnight on Cloud 69 album. I'm Jeff Robinson. Here's the great Wes Montgomery with Road Song.

The Ted Rosenthal Trio with One from the High Standards album. The Caribbean Jazz Project with Over the Horizon from the album New Horizons. Frank Sinatra with I've Got You Under My Skin. Saxophonist Eric Alexander with Gently from the album Eric Alexander with Strings. And we started this set with guitarist Wes Montgomery with Road Song from his album of the same name. Here's Jacqueline Oton and Paval Janet with Chauvin d'eau na rosée.

Bass player Marcus Miller with Strange Fruit from the A Night in Monte Carlo album. Jacqueline Olten and Pavel Janet with Chauvindo Na Rose from the Duo Cordo album. If you want to get some interviews and conversations and just some general insight about jazz here at 89.7, you should subscribe to our newsletter. 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

Philip Manuel with If I Were a Bell from the Love Happened to Me album. The great Bessie Smith with Empty Bed Blues. Trumpeter Freddie Hubbard before that with Gibraltar from the Born to Be Blue album. And we started this set with Angie Wells, Accentuate the Positive from the Truth Be Told album. Here's Eric Bird with Silver and Goldie.

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Brian Dickinson with Autumn Glow from the October Songs album. Gregory Porter with Brown Grass from the Liquid Spirit album. Saxophonist Najee with La Costa from the Under the Moon Over the Sky album. The great Wayne Shorter before that with 12 More Bars to Go from the Juju album. And we started this set with Eric Byrd, Silver and Goldie from the Echoes of Arrival album. Here's Robert Glasper with Maiden Voyage, Everything in Its Right Place.

Vocalist Bobby Blue Bland with What a Wonderful World from the album Blues at Midnight. Vocalist Carmen McRae before that with Speak Low from the album I'll Be Seeing You. And we started this set with piano player Robert Glasper, Maiden Voyage, Everything in Its Right Place from the In My Element album. Here's Nesta Torres with Rhythm Is Gonna Get You.

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2: The great Ella Fitzgerald and her orchestra with When My Sugar Walks Down the Street. Tenor saxophonist Gene Ammons before that with My Romance. Vocalist Carmen Lundy with The Island, the Sea, and You. And we started this set with Nesta Torres, Rhythm is Gonna Get You. Here's Shuteen Adinbener, Tiny Wonders.

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1: You're listening to Jazz Night in America. I'm Christian McBride. On May 21st, The Late Show with Stephen Colbert takes his final bow after 11 seasons. To mark the occasion, Jazz Night in America revisits a very special episode with John Batiste, the kid from New Orleans who served as its music director for 7 seasons.
2: I spent a lot of time

0: And blending all those things into one sound has been a process of going through different sounds and investing in them.
1: Jonathan Batiste, sometimes affectionately called J-Bat within the jazz community. See him live for 5 minutes and you know he was born to perform. But to John, being on stage isn't just a performance, it's communication. With the musicians, of course, but also the audience. He likes to break that fourth wall, invite the audience on stage, or take the crowd with him, parading down the street. You might be familiar with John Batiste from television. He was the music director of The Late Show with Stephen Colbert, before stepping away in 2022 to focus on his own music and going on to win 5 Grammys.
0: It was quite a ride when we first started doing the show. In particular, I think it's very special as a musician because these are environments that we're not usually a part of.
2: Welcome, Stephen Colbert, y'all!
0: There's a great community of talent at the show that's become a real family.
1: Later this hour, we'll dig into John's work on the show and look back on the impact jazz has had on Late Night. Back in the fall of 2019, Jazz Night held a special taping in New York City. Live at the club car at the McKittrick Hotel, John Batiste and friends. John on piano and vocals, Gifton Jellin on trumpet, John Lampley on trumpet and tuba, Eddie Barbash on alto saxophone, Tavon Pennicott on tenor saxophone, India Owens on bass, Joe Saylor on drums, and Nega Santos on percussion. This is Prince.

0: John Batiste and Friends with Prince. John says the main melody has a youthful quality to it.
1: You can hear that. Somebody playing a fiddle or something. The traditions of bluegrass music, all the Anglo-Celtic music and the early gospel music, they were connected spiritually, but weren't connected publicly.
0: John says that it's his responsibility to connect different traditions.
1: Because there's nothing new under the sun. What is new is the idea of repurposing, reinterpreting, finding a deeper understanding of the things that have led to our being. And then that leaves the next generation with the responsibility of going deeper into all of the things that we discovered.
0: And it's in John's blood, this tradition of taking, making, and passing on to the next one. He came up in Kenner, Louisiana, just outside New Orleans. He's a part of the vast Batiste musical family tree. When he was a kid, John could be found on stage hitting a cowbell with the Batiste Brothers Band. John looks back with gratitude on the hours he logged with Crescent City Elders. They were like mythological figures. You heard about them before you met them. Like saxophonist Kid Jordan, the late pianist Ellis Marsalis, composer Harold Batiste, no relation, and clarinetist Alvin Batiste, John's uncle.
1: For me, it was Alvin who I had the deepest connection with. We were born just a few days apart, many years apart, but in the same month, there was a spiritual underpin to our relationship that he believed and I believed.
0: Each elder seemed to hold a different jazz philosophy, their own way to think about the music.
1: So if you're learning how to play, Alvin's philosophy would be to take everything, turn it inside out, then recreate it.
0: Ellis's philosophy? To examine music from different vantage points.
1: If it's musical, you can study it from the perspective of philosophy. You can study it from the perspective of visual arts. You can study it from the perspective of physics. And then you can understand it from a place of integrity, even if no one around you understands it. You'll stand in that. So there's a certain sort of steadfast intellectual rigor there.
0: That intellectual rigor, mixed up with the energy of New Orleans street music, stayed with John when he moved to New York City to study at Juilliard. He was quickly noticed and hired by Cassandra Wilson, Wynton Marsalis, and the late Roy Hargrove. John remembers one gig with Roy when moments before the show, Roy taught him a brand new song called Soulful. They played it that night.
1: What beautiful chords, man. Those chords are something else.
0: A decade later, John was leading his own band. They were making a live record at the Village Vanguard when he received the news. Roy Hargrove had died. John thought back to that song, Soulful.
1: I didn't actually plan on recording it when we had the Vanguard sessions, but speaking to the power of that song and how much of a part of the lineage it's become already, everyone in the band vaguely knew the song enough for me to teach it to them in the way Roy taught it to me in the dressing room before we went out to play it that night after we found out the news that Roy had passed. We lift up the legacy of those who have taught us and lifted us over the years. It's a spiritual passing of the torch.
0: We're glad that John played Soulful for our live concert recording. It features one of Roy Hargrove's mentees, Giveton Jellin, on trumpet. Let's hear it.

0: That was a Roy Hargrove composition called Soulful, played here by John Batiste and friends. It featured John on piano and Gifton Jellin on trumpet. Before he got the gig on TV, John Batiste was known to incite what he called love riots. He'd do them all over New York. Instead of staying on one street corner, he and his band would walk around, take the audience with them, removing that barrier of performer and spectator.
1: We played in the subways every night for free, for fun, and also to congregate with people and create a sense of community, which at a time like now is even more precious because we're social distancing and we're apart. But the idea of actually being able to create community through music was a philosophy. We brought that spirit with us wherever we went. It sort of became a version of jazz, but almost like jazz 2.0.
0: The band grew in size and fan base. John got to tour the world for the first time as a band leader. As he got more popular, J-Bat began to dress more freely, donning canary yellow or fuchsia suits with his Nike Air Jordans. And his musical identity evolved. John was mixing the classical phrasing of Debussy, the boogie-woogie of Fats Domino, and the intensity of McCoy Tyner. Never sacrificing the integrity of the music or the party. So, John had refined his social music in the streets, on stages at festivals and academic conferences, and he was about to have the opportunity to bring it to millions, five nights a week. In 2015, he got what many musicians would call the dream gig, hired to be the musical director for the newly forming Late Show with Stephen Colbert.
2: 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They are the beating heart and the spirit of this show.
0: Since the beginning of Late Night, the house band and the role that leader plays has impacted the success of a show. From Doc Severinsen and Branford Marsalis on The Tonight Show, to Michael Wolff on The Arsenio Hall Show, even Dr. Billy Taylor, who served as MD on The Jack Frost Show. We'll peel back some of that history when Jazz Night in America returns. I'm Christian McBride.

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7: I don't think that it's a coincidence that jazz has been a central element of late night bands stretching all the way back to the earliest days of The Tonight Show, Johnny Carson's band, Jay Leno's band, Arsenio Hall's band, to David Letterman's bands at NBC and CBS, to Stephen Colbert's backing band that John leads on CBS.
5: That's Eric Deggans, NPR's TV critic and longtime journalist who's covered TV and music and pop culture. He helped walk us through some of this history. Let's roll back to the 1950s, shall we?
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7: When The Tonight Show started, particularly in the 50s in New York, jazz was the coolest music form that was happening in the city.
5: Steve Allen was a jazz fan. He sat at the piano as he spoke to the camera. He didn't have a house band as the first host of The Tonight Show on NBC, but he loved to feature jazz front and center.
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5: Deggans describes how, in 1962, when Johnny Carson took over The Tonight Show, he had a big band.
7: Johnny was a drummer. He was very interested in jazz. He was a huge fan of Buddy Rich.
10: Mr. Buddy Rich!
11: All right.
7: They would often have these segments where Buddy would come on and play.
5: Johnny's band was first led by pianist Skitch Henderson, then later by trumpeter Doc Severinsen.
7: That whole idea of a band leader who is the charismatic leader of a big band, that's not a new thing, of course. He just brought that concept to late night television. Doc Severinsen's big thing was that he always wore really flashy, crazy suits.
12: How did this whole thing start? You're famous for your outfits.
13: Actually, Arsenio, it started with a wild necktie.
5: Doc Severinsen from a 1992 interview on the Arsenio Hall Show.
13: I'm a bit of a rebel.
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7: Arsenio creates this show that is rooted in black culture and that is rooted in featuring the kinds of performers who were, frankly, too black to get on The Tonight Show.
5: Jazz pianist Michael Wolff was their musical director, and he brought in a strong R&B component. In 1992, when Johnny Carson retired, Jay Leno became the host of The Tonight Show. For the inaugural episode, Jay introduced the world to his musical director, saxophonist Branford Marsalis.
7: There's a clip of the very first Tonight Show with Jay Leno as host and Branford Marsalis as musical director. Branford comes down and he sits beside Jay Leno's desk, and they have a little conversation.
10: Remember, I said, you didn't want this gig at first. Remember you said that?
11: Yeah, I said, no. I said, thank you, but no.
7: And then Branford told his bandmates that he had gotten this call from Jay Leno, and they were like, are you crazy? You know, go call him back.
11: Said, called you back, said, yeah.
10: Yeah, well, this is good. When I told you you could do the kind of music you want to do, sounds good to me.
7: So already, you get the sense that he wasn't necessarily all that fired up about doing it.
5: It's reported that Branford would push his band like it was a gig in a concert hall or nightclub, that the Tonight Show was a platform to continue to deal with the music. Eric Deggans says it can be tricky for some artists to navigate the waters of network television expectations. It wasn't long before Branford would step aside and pass the gig to his guitarist, Kevin Eubanks, who would lead the band for the next 15 years.
7: So I think ultimately that was the problem when Branford was serving as musical director on the Tonight Show band. He's an artist, but the musical director for a TV show has to be something else.
5: 1 year after Leno went on the air on NBC, CBS welcomed Late Night with David Letterman in a competing time slot.
7: Each new show is a reflection of where jazz kind of sits in the public sensibility. Letterman is a reflection of the fact that, like, the cool form of jazz is contemporary jazz now.
5: Paul Schaefer, who had already been working with Letterman for years, was the musical director. Schaefer's World's Most Dangerous Band showed us how a late-night band could double as a backing band for the show's musical guests. Schaefer loved backing all kinds of genres, including jazz.
14: We really did get many of the icons of jazz come and play with us, like Miles and Diz.
5: When Letterman retired from The Late Show, comedian Stephen Colbert became the new host, and Paul Schaefer passed the torch to John Batiste. Schaefer says he couldn't be more proud.
14: The thing about John Batiste coming to late night television is that he figured out how to bring his jazz feel onto the show, and it sounds absolutely like it belongs.
5: We put the headphones on Schaefer to play him our recording of John's concert in New York City.
14: When I heard the concert that was recorded at the McKittrick, it really was the best that I could have imagined. It was in that bag, beautiful, like what would Alan Toussaint be doing now sort of thing. All kinds of wonderful influences. It reaffirmed what a big fan I am.
5: Let's get back into that music. This is John's take on If You're Happy and You Know It.
15: If you're happy.

recorded live at the Club Car at the McKittrick Hotel in New York City. That was a John Batiste original called Power. When Jazz Night in America returns, the kid from Kenner comes to TV. Plus more from my concert with John. As they say, don't touch that dial. I'm Christian McBride.

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0: Welcome back to Jazz Night in America. I'm Christian McBride, and that was John Batiste playing Thelonious Monk's Round Midnight at the Club Car at the McKittrick Hotel in New York City. In 2015, when John started his gig in late night, TV critic Eric Deggans wasn't too sure if it was going to work out.
1: Frankly, I'm just glad they found a role for him that works on the show, because when he first debuted, I was deathly afraid that he was going to get fired. I felt like a

0: A lot of Colbert's interactions with John early on was Colbert turning to John and saying something to him and then expecting him to be funny. As smart and as cool as he is, he couldn't in that moment just say something funny. Like, that's not him.
1: Are you happy here at The Late Show? Is everything cool?
2: Oh, yeah, of course I am. I get to meet incredible people, get to play the music I love every night, and they got them free Pop-Tarts in the break room.
3: One of the things when I got to the show is I felt that external forces, for lack of a better term, you know, focus groups and things like that, were trying to pigeonhole John into a traditional role.
4: That was the executive producer and showrunner of The Late Show. He was brought on board in the middle of the first season and helped rework John and Stephen's on-camera relationship.
3: What's been wonderful about their relationship is that it's an organic friendship. You know, my job is to give it that space and say, there's something here. Stephen, you saw something in this. I see it in the interaction between the two of you. So let's let it develop organically and take the pressure off of it. And I'm really pleased with how that has evolved.
5: Stephen is a mentor to me. He's a friend. He's a collaborator.
4: Also at the beginning, John expected to be just the music guy.
5: I've been left to kind of craft my domain, which is not what I'd expected going into this.
4: Like use his new platform to shine a light on jazz legends. Folks like Wayne Shorter and the Heath Brothers.
6: You played with John Coltrane on his first record.
7: Yeah, I did.
4: And John's worked on a number of sketches. He's even interviewed Congressman John Lewis. His segments that reference jazz also poke fun at how serious we in the scene can take ourselves.
2: New Orleans is known for its music, zydeco, bounce, but none more so than jazz, which was invented when a composer's sheet music was eaten by a gator, and so he just made a bunch of stuff up.
4: And remember, when we see the commercial breaks at home, the studio audience is getting a hearty dose of John Batiste. Chris Licht says that one of his greatest joys is watching the audience get down to John's Jazz 2.0 during those breaks.
3: He's really something special. He's a unicorn. I think he is will end up being one of the most transformative musicians ever. Take it out of the late night space. He's just so visionary and accomplished and collaborative.
4: TV critic Eric Deggan says what John is doing goes beyond entertainment.
0: The best late night bands don't just play music that's popular. They have a sound and an attitude that is unique, that is compelling, that is forward looking, and that is kind of cool. It's important to see that jazz is still a crucial part of the band that backs the most watched late night show on television, Stephen Colbert's show. And John is at the center of that dynamic.
4: John left The Late Show in 2022. Since then, 5 Grammys, an Oscar, and sold out concert halls across the country. But it all comes back to that human spirit, social music, something that can be most felt, most vibrant, live and in person.
5: I think that before music was something that we bought and sold, music was really a part of the fabric of everyday life. It was a part of the way that we would interface with each other. There's so many different forms of communal social music. And New Orleans is just one brand of what has survived into the modern era of music for life. Music when someone dies, music when people are born, music for the real purpose of what I think God had made music to be, for us to connect and to express things and to be a time capsule of our collective wisdom.
4: Let's go out with more music from our concert recorded at the Club Car at the McKittrick Hotel in New York City. John on piano, Gifton Jellin on trumpet, John Lampley on tuba, Eddie Barbash on alto sax, Tavon Pennicott on tenor sax, India Owens on bass, Joe Saylor on drums, and Nega Santos on percussion. This is Order

0: Jazz Night in America is a production of WBGO Studios and NPR Music. The music was recorded by David Tallison. Our concert fell on John's 33rd birthday, so we surprised him with a custom birthday cake. Check it out in the full concert film of the show on our YouTube channel. This week's episode was written and produced by Alex Arif. Senior producer, Katie Simon. Additional production for the special rebroadcast by Sarah Gilletti. Our executive producer is Stephen A. Williams. Saraya Muhammad is the executive producer at NPR Music. And Sonali Mehta is the executive director. I'm Christian McBride.
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7: From Futuro Media and PRX, it's Latino USA. I'm Maria Hinojosa. Today, here's a question. What is American art? I head to this year's Whitney Biennial to find out. And American art, it's much larger than you think.
8: To resist colonizing forces, Maria, you have to be in shape. You know this, right? 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
7: Nearly 2 years after the death of Johnny Canales, we revisit the origins and legacy of Tejano music through his work.
9: He was not only a migrant worker, he was a musician, he was a hustler, he was bilingual, he was a very loving, kind person. And once he reached a sort of level where he could have a platform, all he did was bring other people in.
7: All this coming up on Latino USA. Stay with us. No te vayas.
10: Live from NPR News in Washington, I'm Windsor Johnston. Secretary of State Marco Rubio has arrived in India after meetings with NATO foreign ministers in Sweden. Rubio says there's still more work to do before any agreement can be reached with Iran, as NPR's Michelle Kellerman reports.
11: After meeting NATO counterparts in Sweden, Secretary Rubio was asked about the prospects of a deal with Iran. He says the goal is an agreement that covers Iran's nuclear program and reopens the Strait of Hormuz.
12: But we also have to have a plan B. And plan B is, what if Iran refuses to open the straits? What if Iran decides, we refuse to open the straits, we're going to own the straits, and we're going to charge tolls for it? Okay, at that point, something has to be done about it.
11: And he says this affects Europe more than the U.S. Rubio repeated his frustration that a few NATO allies did not let the U.S. use bases to launch the war against Iran. The Strait of Hormuz was operating normally before the war. Michelle Kellerman, NPR News, the State Department.
10: About 40,000 people remain under evacuation orders in Southern California because of a hazardous chemical leak. Public safety officials in Orange County are working to prevent flammable materials from exploding in a densely populated area. Jill Replogle from member station LAist reports.
13: Some 40,000 residents were told to evacuate early Friday when public safety officials determined the tank was likely to fail. Officials say that could send some 7,000 gallons of its toxic contents spewing into the air or spilling out into the surrounding area. But Craig Covey, division chief with the Orange County Fire Authority, says his team is working around the clock to prevent that.
14: It is not okay with me just to sit back and watch this thing blow up or fail.
13: The tank, which is owned by the company GKN Aerospace, is filled with a chemical known as MMA. It can cause skin and eye irritation, respiratory problems, and can also affect the nervous system. For NPR News, I'm Jill Replogle in Orange County.
10: A federal judge in Tennessee has dismissed a human smuggling case against Kilmar Abrego Garcia. His deportation to El Salvador last year became a major controversy for the Trump administration after a court ordered him to return to the U.S. Abrego Garcia has been living in Maryland with his American wife and child. Lydia Walter Rodriguez is with We Are CASA, the immigrant advocacy group that's been fighting for Abrego Garcia's release.
15: This is a testament to the courage of standing up and fighting for your constitutional rights. And we are witnessing here a moment that has been brought about through the community coming together and fighting alongside Kilmar.
10: Abrego Garcia has denied the allegations and says he was targeted after challenging the Trump administration over his deportation. This is NPR. President Trump's Director of National Intelligence, Tulsi Gabbard, has announced she's resigning. Gabbard says her husband was recently diagnosed with a rare form of bone cancer and faces major health challenges. Her departure comes amid reported disagreements within the administration over the war in Iran. Gabbard is the fourth cabinet-level official to leave the administration. SpaceX has conducted the 12th test of its massive new Starship rocket. NPR's Jeff Brumfield reports the launch on Friday was partially successful.
16: The huge Starship rocket shot into space from its launch pad in South Texas.
17: 4, 3, ignition.
16: The rocket's massive booster separated, but its engines failed to steer it back to Earth, and it was lost before it could return as planned.
18: And it looks like the booster ended its mission there in the Gulf, but we've got a ship still flying.
16: Starship also had some engine trouble, but it made it to space where it released some test satellites. Then it landed in the southern Indian Ocean. The mixed outcome of the test comes just a few weeks before SpaceX plans to go public. Starship is a critical part of its future. Jeff Brumfield, NPR News.
10: A magnitude 6.0 earthquake struck Hawaii's Big Island. The U.S. Geological Survey says the quake was felt across parts of the region, but officials say there are no immediate reports of major damage or injuries, and there's no threat of a tsunami at this time. This is NPR News.
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7: Welcome to Latino USA. I'm Maria Hinojosa. What does it mean to call a piece of art American?
23: That is the question that I ask myself every day when I come into this museum.
7: I'm walking through the galleries of the Whitney Museum of American Art in New York City with Marcela Guerrero.
23: I am the curator at the Whitney Museum of American Art.
7: Marcela is the first ever Latina senior curator at the Whitney.
23: I am who I am. I'm a Puerto Rican woman, a Latina woman in this field, but I'm also a curator.
7: It's a quiet morning as she tours me around before the museum opens. She's showing me one of the most closely watched art shows in the world, the Whitney Biennial, It's launched the careers of some of the most well-known artists in the U.S., people like Georgia O'Keeffe and Jackson Pollock.
23: The Biennial is known for taking over the two main floors of the museum. This is our largest floor, 17,000 square feet, plus the sixth floor, plus the eighth floor.
7: And every 2 years, the Whitney Biennial attempts something that feels almost impossible. Select artists who they believe capture the current moment in the United States.
23: So you get to invite artists, and I find, as a curator of this museum, that to be such a rich playground.
7: The prestigious American Art Show began in 1932, and since then, every 2 years, and throughout the decades, quote-unquote, America has been interpreted in many ways at the Biennial, but mostly by white men. Until now. This year, Marcela has a seat at the table.
23: My co-curator, Drew Sawyer, and I, when we started thinking about what kind of mark we could leave with this biennial, we were very interested in this idea of how would we define American art, or even America.
7: So can we talk a little bit about how you understand it? I mean, you are from Puerto Rico. Clue us into your Latina, Puerto Rican, curatorial Whitney brain.
23: As a Puerto Rican, I feel a bit of an outsider to this concept of American art, but because of the history of colonization in Puerto Rico, I think that is part and parcel and purview of American art, to tell these bigger narratives.
7: So that question of which pieces of art get to be called American art feels especially urgent during this biennial.
23: Because if you think of America as the geopolitical borders of the United States, then you're going to encounter one definition. But if you think about the histories of colonization within this country and outside, histories of intervention, of occupation, military occupation, then your definition of America becomes even more global. We have several artists in the biennial who have no connection. They were not born in the U.S. They were not raised or live even in this country. For instance, we have on the sixth floor, Aziz Hazara. He was born in Afghanistan, lives in Berlin. And so we have upstairs these photographs that he extracted from night vision goggles left by the Americans and found in black markets like the Bush Bazaar. His work is about bringing and making visible all the remnants of power left by the Americans, by the Russians, by NATO, where you can see the landscape of Afghanistan with these green, toxic neon tinges, also kind of purple colors, turning a landscape that is very familiar to him as an Afghani into a military landscape.
7: 16 of the 56 artists in this year's biennial are Latino or Latina. For Marcela, the representation matters most when artists are free to tell radically different kinds of stories.
23: Of all the Latino artists in this show, some of them are touching on aspects that relate to their Latino identity very clearly, very specifically, and some that don't or choose not to show that side of them. And I think that is the real test, right, to when a museum has embraced the different groups that make up the United States, when then you're not using them to prove one single point, but you are welcoming them to tell a variety, a plethora of stories. That's when you are really starting to show the rich tapestry of what American art is.
7: For this story, we're visiting the Whitney Museum of American Art in New York City, where, for the first time in over 80 years, a Latina is co-curating the prestigious American art exhibit. In this year's biennial, Marcela Guerrero is challenging viewers to look past geopolitical borders and to redefine what American art actually is.
23: There's a very good Latino moment happening here.
7: The biennial was curated to be deeply sensorial, engaging not just the eyes, the nose, and the ears as well. This is how tall?
23: It's about 16 feet tall, yeah, 17.
7: And then right in the middle is a huge...
23: It's a 90-inch monitor that is playing a video game called Levels and Bosses. This is a video game by Leo Castañeda.
0: My name is Leo Castañeda, and I'm a multimedia artist and video game designer.
23: He was inspired by the paintings and the artworks of his grandmother. She's Brazilian-born, lives in Colombia, and she painted.
0: Art was a really beautiful way for my grandmother and I to connect in the process of our collaboration. We didn't necessarily have to create a world that made sense, that had to have any like laws of physics. It was a non-linear reinterpretation of her childhood and her paintings of the Amazon. We actually got to do that while she was in the hospital last year, and it was a very beautiful experience to connect us together.
23: It speaks to intergenerational bonds. He's been working on this for about 10 years, and it's this hand-painted post-apocalyptic landscape where, you know, instead of a video game that destroys and causes destruction and collateral damage, the figure here is trying to mitigate a cataclysm. So it's working with the environment.
7: The colors that are, honestly, they're just really having an impact on me.
23: Me too. This biennial is very, very colorful of, you know, artists choosing to add color as a way of introducing a certain mood. And so this is more of an immersive, see, now we're going up, immersive landscape.
7: The game drops you into a murky, dreamlike digital environment, an underwater world filled with dark emerald greens and blues, and through the lens of a creature.
23: You identify with this being that is sort of a creature. It's not exactly a human. It has humanoid features, but it's more of an other being. And you want to become them. You want to help nature. You want to try to preserve this untouched ecosystem and keep it the way it is.
7: Listening to Marcela describe the game, it's clear that this biennial is not just about transgressing what American art is, but also the people and the stories behind them. And with the first Latina curator on this exhibit, it's pretty clear that her story has played a part.
23: The stakes are definitely higher, and in fact, we should be doubling down on these efforts to show not only Latino voices, but also to be more welcoming institutions.
7: Marcela was born and raised in San Juan, Puerto Rico. Her parents were teachers, and she thought she might be a teacher one day too. Then, while in graduate school,
23: I started thinking, oh, there's another career that I had not considered, and that's, you know, a career in museums.
7: But it's not so easy to become a curator, and the number of Latinas in the field is scarce. After earning her PhD in art history, she began building her career in museums in Houston and Los Angeles before eventually arriving at the Whitney. Along the way, she learned not to separate her identity from her work. Today, Marcela is one of the few Latina curators working at the highest level of the American art world.
23: And so the beauty of curating the biennial is that I get to also expand my purview. I am a curator of American art in this museum.
7: That perspective, shaped by who she is and where she's been, is what she now brings to the Whitney Biennial.
23: So the artists, the Latino artists who are represented in this show, whereas perhaps in the past, you know, they were in shows, but only seen through a lens of Latinidad.
7: Marcela isn't just thinking about representation. She's also thinking about freedom. Who gets to be seen and how are they seen?
23: Some of them, their work responds to their ethnicity or to their cultural background, but not all of them. There's nothing more democratic, I think, than that, than giving them the freedom for their work to do whatever it is that it wants to do, to respond to whatever, or even obscure parts of their identity if they choose to.
7: When we come back, we'll step deeper into the sensory, and we're going to stand in front of a neon green sculpture that watches you as you watch it. And then we'll move into an amplified symphony of insects.
23: It's basically a 16-channel composition. Each channel, you can hear the amplified sound of an insect. And then there's one channel that is glass breaking, because 80% of the animals in this planet are insects. If the insect population dies, we are absolutely doomed.
1: That's after the break. No te vayas.
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7: It's Latino USA. I'm Maria Hinojosa. Before the break, we were at the Whitney Museum talking with Latina curator Marcela Guerrero about redefining what counts as American art. So let's get back to the museum, to where the traditional boundaries of what's displayed on the gallery walls are beginning to shift.
24: Oh my God, this is so beautiful.
23: See, because this is a pretty remarkable story of a mother-daughter presentation that we're doing. One of the through lines of the biennial is this idea of kinship and how we relate, not only among humans, but also among species.
7: The next room we enter has a few pieces on the wall, but instead of traditional square canvases, the work is cut into the shapes of bodies. And directly in front of this work is a row of large glass boxes atop of podiums.
24: So we have 1, 2, 3, 4, 5 glass boxes, and inside it looks like a marble sculpture, but is it marble?
23: It's unhardened wax, but it's meant to look like marble.
7: Okay. Yeah. The sculptures are of little naked toddlers curled into themselves. Their arms are tucked into their chests, their legs folded in, and their faces are relaxed as they appear to sleep. And there's something really peaceful about all of this.
23: The babies are by an artist, Andrea Fraser, and we were captivated by them and also the story that's behind them.
7: Andrea is a conceptual artist whose work explores the social, financial, and psychological aspects of the art world.
23: She sent me an email saying, I wanted to tell you about my mother. Her name is Carmen de Monteflores. She came from Puerto Rico in the late 40s to New York to study art.
7: This year, after advocating for her mom to be in the biennial, she decided to make something personal.
23: In the mid-60s, she's still painting, trying to make it into the art world, but no one's paying her attention. Critics, art dealers, curators, no one's really giving her a chance.
7: Marcela then directs my attention to a group of colorful plywood canvases hanging on the walls, just beside the row of those glass-encased baby figures.
23: She keeps painting. In the 60s, she's making these shaped canvases.
24: Okay, this looks super modern, and what you're telling me is that this is from
23: 1967, yeah.
7: The large canvases are cut into the shapes depicting naked people with vibrant 1960s pop colors.
23: Luckily, she did not destroy them. She just put them in storage. And you know how many decades later, I get this email and Andrea tells me, you know, you should see the work. And we saw them and we were blown away.
7: Marcela's decision to have these canvases displayed alongside Andrea's sleeping babies
24: highlights a through line of intergenerational artistic kinship.
5: In 1969, Carmen stopped painting. She gave up. She said, you know, our world's not paying attention to me. I'm just going to stop painting. She transformed her life. But it was Andrea, who was a toddler in the late 60s, who feels that it was kind of because of her that her mother stopped painting.
24: But now, at the Whitney Biennial, decades later, the proximity of mother and daughter allows for a profound act of repair and an artistic legacy that was nearly lost. We leave the silent stillness of the sleeping babies and move into a space that engages every sense at once.
5: We are in the room of the installation of Osvaldo Macía. Osvaldo is an artist born in Cartagena, lives between Cartagena, London, and Santa Fe. And this presentation installation is titled Requiem for the Insects, Requiem para los Insectos.
24: This entire room is a dark teal, and suspended from the ceiling are these ember-colored glass horns, 16 in total, and they're all playing a different sound.
5: It's basically a 16-channel composition. Each channel, you can hear the amplified sound of an insect. And then there's one channel that is glass breaking. Because 80% of the animals in this planet are insects. If the insect population dies, we are absolutely doomed.
24: As we turn to look at the walls, two massive canvases hang side by side. They are the paintings of the insects that we're actually hearing all around us. It's a grasshopper and what looks like a moth.
5: And so that metaphor of the glass ceiling breaking, which would be the death of or eradication of insects, would be catastrophic for humans. And so that's what Osvaldo is representing here. Each channel becomes what he would call a notation, almost like something that composes, makes up a symphony of sounds. There's also a scent component.
24: I am smelling.
5: Yeah, it's kind of lemongrassy. And these are resins from trees that he made into this one scent. So it's, again, a symphony for the nose. And then we have these two paintings that he made in situ, meaning he made them here on the spot.
24: So these are hanging canvases, am I right?
5: Correct.
24: When he painted them, were they against the wall?
5: On the floor.
24: On the floor? He painted them on the floor?
5: Yeah, he had a big brush. And it was incredible to see, you know, very like with a very loose hand, painting these crickets and a moth, el grillo y la mariposa.
24: As we breathe in the fragrance of lemongrass and take in the insect sounds woven together like a musical symphony, I think about what it would mean to lose these sounds forever. Oh. So I have to ask you, how does an artist propose this? Yeah. How does an artist even talk to you? How do you as a curator even have that conversation?
5: Well, we did a studio visit with Osvaldo, and we were in his studio, and you know, he's a fascinating person because as he speaks, he's drawing or making notations and explaining us his thinking through drawings and through visual information. So we have a sense of the type of work they do, the type of space they need, and the type of resources and support they would need for to show in a biennial like this one.
24: Marcela and I step in front of a futuristic console, and it's a glowing silver and green 3D print of a contoured human body fastened to the wall.
5: I wanted to show you also the work of Gabriela Ruiz from Los Angeles. She's a Chicana artist, and this work is called Homo Machina.
6: The work is a self-portrait, but not a likeness. This is Gabriela Ruiz. I built my body as an exaggeration. I turned myself into this machine/console. For me, the body is not erased by the interface. The body becomes the interface.
23: Gabby is thinking about technology and how specifically with these colors, if you think about like Microsoft in the 1990s, had this type of blue on the desktop and also these greens, this kind of toxic green.
8: At the same time, you see your own reflection and image trapped within the machine's interface.
6: When I think about the machine, for me, the machine is never neutral. It seduces, it transforms, it gives fantasy and glamour, but it's also a tool through which violence is enacted. It decides who it surveils, who it polices, what it extracts, and who it controls.
8: The colors are meant to be a sensory attack against the sterile aesthetics of modern technology and Silicon Valley. Think slime green and old school Microsoft blue.
23: Now, say 30 years later, when we think of technology, we think of, you know, certain products that tend to be gray or silver, almost erasing this chromophobia Gabby talks about.
24: Chromophobia? What do you mean?
23: Well, it's exactly what we were talking before of how, you know, yeah, it's a stereotype, but it's also kind of true that Latinos live in a very colorful kind of spaces. And there's nothing wrong with that. And we shouldn't be ashamed of that at all. And she identified with, you know, this kind of technology that celebrated all these colors and told a story, whereas now technology has become more gray, as if saying technology is neutral, technology is innocent, when in reality it isn't. Technology is used for surveillance, especially in Los Angeles, especially against black and brown bodies.
24: Right,
23: exactly.
24: Oh, it's a camera.
23: So Gabby did a 3D print of her body, and including her face.
24: Her face, which is like this large mask, but her mouth is open. She's screaming. Mm-hmm.
23: And then there's this Ouroboros, the idea of the snake eating its own tail. But Gabby turned it into her own body. It's a pregnant body, so it's the opposite of sterile. It's a body that's giving life.
8: As Marcela and I walk away from Gabby Ruiz's installation, there's just one more thing that catches my eye.
24: What is this? Just before we leave, gosh. I need to know.
23: No, you need to know. Yes, that is...
24: I'm like, oh no, it's my
23: You're
24: people.
23: You're going to love it.
8: Well, these are my people because, dear listener, I work out.
9: The following program depicts exercises which, depending of course upon your physical, mental, emotional, and spiritual conditions, may be hazardous for your health.
23: This is a collective of grassroots filmmakers, Kikahiwahi from Hawaii, and they shot this video. It's called 20 Minute Workout. They are doing the workout in Kealakekua Bay, where there's a monument to Captain Cook.
11: For this episode of Watermelon Water, we will be working through the Captain Cook Monument.
23: This is where Captain Cook was killed, and there's this monument that, you know, tourists come and they do their snorkeling and they go on their catamarans and whatever, and then they take pictures in this monument.
11: And five, six, seven, eight, and two. Three, four, five, six, seven.
23: They're doing this workout, and you can hear the instructor say things like, kick Captain Cook, kick Captain Cook.
11: And pushing back behind us. Let's kick that monument right behind us. Hawaiian
23: people. Because to resist colonizing forces, Maria, you have to be in shape. You know this, right? Yeah, you have to be in shape.
11: Remember, crew, if you don't know your past, then you don't know your future. How long will you last?
8: That was senior curator Marcela Guerrero of the Whitney Biennial. The show is running through August 23rd.
11: And a five, six, seven, release. Let's do the other side.
8: Now, dear listener, we're going to switch gears and go from the general sense of what is American art to a very specific form of American art. That's Tejano music and the legend who made it happen. Outside of one of the oldest dance halls in all of Texas,
24: people wearing cowboy boots and hats are lining up to watch country music superstar Kacey Musgraves.
12: You think you really know somebody? When they up and walk right out the door.
24: The Texas native is currently on tour, debuting her latest album, Middle of Nowhere. Her opening act on her Texas tour included the Mariachi Brothers.
13: From San Luis Potosí, Mexico, all the way to this historic stage at Green Hall, their journey is just getting started.
24: Three teen brothers, Antonio, Caleb, and Joshua, who had just been released from ICE detention a couple of weeks before her performance.
14: A family of five in Texas is reunited after being released from immigration detention.
24: After their release, the brothers, who come from a Mexican and musical family, and their father, opened three sold-out shows with Kacey Musgraves. It was a powerful statement of musical and cultural solidarity.
13: Tonight, you're witnessing five generations of heritage carried forward by three young musicians who are honoring the past while creating something entirely of their own.
24: That past is the legacy of Tejano music. And the man behind it all, Johnny Canales.
15: Bienvenidos, muchachos. A ver, yo saludo a todo el público.
24: Canales is considered the Oprah of Tejano music.
15: Amigos, bienvenidos al programa de Johnny Canales.
24: In 1985, he had a very popular television show.
17: The Johnny Canales show was almost religious in the way that communities would come out every single Sunday. It was like a church service.
24: And when a teenager from Corpus Christi walked onto his show for the very first time, Canales saw a star.
15: Estos trajes ustedes los hicieron, ¿verdad? Todos eran blancos, ¿no?
25: Mm-hmm. Y de aquí, probablemente... We started with fluorescent paint, permanent paint.
15: Okay. Y la gente que nos está escuchando en México, ¿cómo saben qué hicieron?
25: Los pintaron.
24: Her name was Selena Quintanilla. Her band, Los Dinos. It would be the first of many appearances of Selena on Johnny Canales' show.
15: Are we ready? Are you ready? We're ready for you. How about Bidi Bidi Bom Bom, Selena, Captain EMI, take it away. Yes, sir.
24: Johnny would end up being a key figure in Selena rising to become the biggest star of Tejano music ever. Tejano was on top of the world, and Selena was its shining star. But we all know how Selena's life was cut short.
26: What's on you? We have a woman ran in the lobby, said she's been shot, she's laying on the floor in his blood.
24: And some say that Tejano music died with Selena. But if you look more closely, it's a lot more complicated than that. Because the story of Tejano is also, in a way, the story of migration, of cultures coming together, of the tension of assimilation, or the resistance of it in the United States. Johnny Canales passed away in June of 2024, and Tejano, it paved the way for the musical genres that are taking over the charts today. From Kacey Musgraves to Bad Bunny and beyond. And to understand this present, we gotta go back to Canales, his work, and his legacy. A recent film about the life of Johnny Canales and the industry of Tejano music is helping to keep his work alive today. For this story, as we near the second anniversary of the passing of Johnny Canales, we're going to return to a 2025 conversation with Adrián Arredondo and Mirna Pérez. They're co-directors of the film Take It Away, The Rise and Fall of Tejano Hollywood. We're going to talk about the influence of Tejano music and the outsized role that Johnny Canales played in it. Adrián Arredondo and Mirna Pérez, welcome to Latino USA.
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17: Thank you, María. It's an honor to be here with you.
8: So here's my relationship with Tejano music. Basically, as a little girl, starting from the time that I was like 7, our family would get in a car in Chicago and we would drive all the way to Mexico. And that meant we had to drive through the state of Texas. And once we got through the second southern half of the state, immediately when I'd be fiddling with the radio dial, you'd start to hear music in Spanish. And so for me, this relationship was, estamos cerca de México. We are near Mexico. South Texas is where you hear music in Spanish on the radio. And in our family, we called it música ranchera, all of it. So can you just give us the definition of Tejano music? Because you start your documentary by saying, hey, it's American music.
0: Yeah, I think to do that, we have to talk about Mexican music as a whole. As you'll see in the film, the accordion is not a Mexican instrument. It's an instrument that came from polkas from Germany, from the Czech Republic. And what ends up happening in the United States when you have all these migrant communities is that you have German and Czech immigrants who are also in these migrant towns with Mexican immigrants. And in order for all of them to have this sense of home and nostalgia, they start creating music at cantinas. And from there, they end up mixing all the instruments together. And this genre is born. It has the sort of the underlying elements of Mexican music where you have a corrido, it's telling you a story, you have ranchera, it's very folky. You have certain elements from mariachi, but then you also have, because it's Tejano music and it's American, you have this influence of country, of blues, of rock and roll, and that's what creates Tejano music. It's almost like this reflection of what America is. It's a melting pot.
8: Adrián, because you grew up on the border, maybe you can take us to the first time that you remember hearing the music and how you understand it now.
17: My first experience with Tejano music was in Las Pulgas de El Rio Grande Valley in South Texas. I would go to the flea markets over there, we call them pulgas. And usually while you're there shopping, there's a lot of food and there's a lot of music. And I recall seeing the Tejano bands, the Conjunto bands at Las Pulgas, and they would play. And I recall seeing accordions for sale and just thinking that they were the most beautiful thing I'd ever seen. But the older I get, I stop going to Pulgas. I start moving out of Texas for work. And those themes and motifs sort of stayed with me, right? And when we got to making this film, outside of talking about how do we present Johnny Canales? How do we present the music? Mirna and I had a lot of conversations as to how do we present the spirit of what this culture and this community really is. And so in the movie, we visit a lot of flea markets, a lot of the pulgas. We have an ode to the accordion. Our entire movie is composed with music from accordions that we use as orchestral instruments and present them differently. So all of these first memories really lend themselves to be the spirit of the movie.
8: So Mirna, one of the things that you documented is the so-called migrant farm worker circuit, right? And these are mostly Latino and Latina migrant farm workers, which were moving from crop to crop, from state to state. But the musicians, they had this whole thing going on. They were making connections, playing, making people happy after a long week at work. So can you talk about the migrant farm worker circuit and how this actually made the music grow because it was always moving from one place to another?
0: The migrant circuit is actually one of my favorite parts of the entire film. I think it's fascinating how you have this group of people that's following the path of farm workers. And I also think that there is something to be said about the joy and beauty that come from these communities. So much of the narrative in the media about these communities is these are the people that pick our fruits, our food, we have to be grateful for them, and that's the end of it. But I think what's fascinating about the migrant circuit is that it almost humanizes the people at our border that do these jobs that potentially traditional Americans don't want to do. And it adds a completely different layer to them. And so I love that this was a story that was part of making the genre as big as it became, because it's so unexpected and not something that happens today.
7: Coming up on Latino USA, we hear from Adrián and Midna about the lasting impact Johnny Canales had on the industry and where Spanish language music is headed now.
17: You have artists like Beyoncé.
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7: 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No te vayas.

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2: It's Latino USA. I'm Maria Hinojosa. We're going to continue talking about the legacy of Tejano music with Adrián Arredondo and Mirna Pérez. They're co-directors of the film Take It Away, The Rise and Fall of Tejano Hollywood. Another one of my favorite moments in the film. It's the part where you show how Johnny Canales expanded beyond South Texas. He was now being seen on Univision, and people would make posters, and they would be holding up the posters, and it would say, "We love you," to our family in some place in Michigan, and it would turn out to be a prison. Or there's one that you capture, which is "Saludamos a Paraguay," which is they're holding up a sign that says "We love you, Paraguay." It was literally making a poster, saying a message, holding it up while you're in the audience when the camera comes to you. I mean, it's just such a beautiful moment that captures, again, it's not just about the music, it's about everything that goes around the music.
3: The Johnny Canales show was almost religious in the way that communities would come out every single Sunday. It was like a church service, right? And you went there to see Johnny B, the outstanding entertainer that he was. You would go to see Selena or like your favorite artist, but you also would go there to see your best friend, your cousin, your tía, your tío, make new friends. And also you would go there to have yourself be seen by the rest of the communities around the world who were there to watch the show. And over time, the show gained this amazing reputation for being not just an inner place for entertainment, but a place for community. And it's just an amazing thing to know that the show expanded beyond Johnny Canales himself.
2: So can you talk a little bit about Johnny Canales? And, you know, he makes this transition from playing at cantinas himself to basically becoming the Oprah of Tejano music.
3: He really was ahead of his time, and he is the American dream. Johnny Canales started his life as a farm worker with his father out in the fields, and he ended his life a star maker. He introduced the world to Selena. He introduced the world to Bronco. He introduced the world to Bobby Pulido. He introduced the world to Ramon Ayala. And now you have all of these superstars who 30 years ago, nobody quite knew who they were, where they were going to go. But Johnny did, because he was not only a migrant worker, he was a musician, he was a hustler, he was bilingual, he was a very loving, kind person. And once he reached a sort of level where he could have a platform, all he did was bring other people in. And he did so at a cost that he assumed himself. Nobody paid him for his TV show. I mean, the man edited the show himself. Eventually, he would make it a family show with Nora and his children, who would help them bring artists, book artists, clean the stages, turn on the lights. And in our film, I think many people see the level of quality that he was presenting and they just assume, oh my God, this must have been some type of Univision production from the beginning. But that was only 10 years into his show, 15 years into his show.
2: So I want to take a step back for a moment to understand the reach of Tejano music, because there were so many music labels, there were award shows that were happening in South Texas, entire radio stations dedicated to this genre. It was the farm worker circuit. It was the Johnny Canales show, even though the rest of the United States didn't quite know that.
3: It always has been everywhere. I just don't think people have acknowledged it visibly in the way they do today. So for example, today you have artists like Beyoncé,
4: this ain't Texas,
3: who is on her major tour supporting her new work, but her tour is very much a Tejano tour. If you look at the visuals, the language, the presentation of it, it's exactly what was

0: being presented 30 years ago by Johnny Canales. If you look at artists like Grupo Frontera today, they are the children of the producers who made Selena's music. It was really amazing to see how it was everywhere, not just in Texas. I think Tejanos were just really proud to finally have something that was sticking to the larger culture.
1: So I am Mexicana, raised in Chicago. Then I end up in New York. I mean, honestly, the 80s were all salsa music. There were not many Mexicans in New York City at this time. So Selena, for me, comes a little bit later. I'm wondering, did you learn anything new about his relationship, even with Selena, while you were working on the documentary? Because Johnny Canales played a big role, frankly, in getting Selena out there.
2: I think most people know that Johnny was the first person that brought Selena to Mexico. I think also a lot of people know that he was the one that led her to learn to speak Spanish. You can see it on the show when he kind of teases her. Selena, if you want to be an international star, you have to learn how to speak Spanish.
3: Y me acuerdo cuando llegó Selena al show de Johnny Canales, no sabía ni una palabra en español. La única palabra que le decía a su apera, dinero, dinero. Ahora sabe dos.
4: Papi, ¿dónde está mi dinero?
2: Maybe the thing that people didn't know about Selena and Johnny is that they had this really beautiful relationship where he almost felt like a mentor to her with this Theo energy. And you can tell how much her passing affected him in the homage that he created for her in the tape where he talks about her passing and he says goodbye to her.
3: A rato, Selena, estamos todos contigo. Y no te digo goodbye. Te digo, I'll see you later. You got it. Take it away.
1: A lot of record labels lost interest. There was this sense that as more Latinos, more Mexicanos are coming in, that music should be quote unquote pure. It should be 100% Mexican. And all of this created tension among artists who had depended on Johnny Canales and his sponsorship and the public. Walk us through this time period, because people were mourning the death of Selena, but her death was actually having a huge impact on what was happening commercially with this music.
0: It took us about 5 years to make this film. You know, about 3.5 years, we were fully with Johnny Canales. The latter half of the part, Johnny Canales passed away. So there was a lot of, I think, unopened doors that sort of revealed themselves and opened up throughout his passing, as did when Selena passed away. Visiting Selena Auditorium, where Johnny had his funeral, his public funeral, being there to film that attracted so many of the same people and fans and audience members who were at Selena's funeral as well. And the way that the community embraced both of these artists, I'm positive is something I would never experience in my life again. It felt political, it felt musical, it felt cultural, and it felt really heavy. A lot of people felt like they knew Selena and Johnny Canales personally, even though they may have never met them. Maybe just because they were in the audience so many times watching them, they were impacted by their stories and their musicality. And when they passed, they really felt like they lost a part of themselves. So for me, something I learned about Selena was the real truth of the impact that she had on the community, the North Star that she was, not just for Johnny, but for so many of the artists who were on his show, who were inspired to be musicians because they would see her performing at his show. Even when we interviewed Abraham Quintanilla, Selena's father, for our film, he still holds a lot of heaviness in his heart when it comes to the role that Johnny Canales played in her career. So for me, it was really eye-opening to connect with the spirit of Selena through Johnny Canales, through the archival research, through watching a lot of the behind-the-scenes footage that the world has never seen that we include in our movie. After Selena passed, you know, Bobby Pulido in the film really, really sort of goes into it. And he talks about how the industry collectively got depressed. The record labels got a little bit of that wind punched out of their gut because the most visible person all of a sudden was gone. The rug got pulled out from everybody at the same time. And at the second that that happened, the larger, broader audience immediately moved away to the next big thing. And so many Tejano artists were feeling like, hold on, she was just one of a thousand of us. What about the rest of us? And Johnny Canales, at the same time, his television show started to be programmed a little bit more globally, nationally, and he started introducing a lot of Mexican artists, artists from Latin America. So really the Tejano artists had this 1-2 punch where they lost Selena. The television show started to migrate to more international music. Technology started to come up and the internet started to dominate airwaves. And our film really goes into that sort of 20-year black hole where Tejano was figuring itself out up until today, where it's sort of back up to being at the top of the charts.
1: You did get a chance to spend some time with Johnny Canales himself. You saw him when he was towards the end of his life. He was sick, kind of abandoned and ignored, which is really, really sad. So tell us what it was like to be with Johnny.
2: It did feel like Johnny was forgotten to a certain extent, but I think more than it being sad, I think there was something actually really beautiful about who he was at the end of his days and who he's always been. And I think the most beautiful thing about Johnny is that the person that you see in the archival tapes, not just the times where he's talking to the camera, but the times he's talking to the audience honestly about what's happening and he's not even paying attention to the cameras, is the same exact person that he was days before he passed away. He never changed who he was. The values that he had of being the kind of person who is for the people and cares about people, that never changed. And that was really cool to see when we were interviewing him the last few times before he passed.
1: How do you see Tejano music now? And I assume that's why you wanted to make the documentary. You wanted to say, hey, in case anyone has any doubts, Tejano is huge and it's not going anywhere. Adrian?
0: Oh, completely. Latin music, I would say even more so than Tejano music, Latin music today is peak pop. These are the biggest chart-topping artists in the world, but we both, in our discussions about making this movie, agreed that, hey, this didn't just happen overnight. Latin artists and the visibility of what we're doing didn't just appear out of nowhere and all of a sudden we're number one. No, it actually started about 30, 40, 50 years ago. There was Johnny Canales who was doing all of those on his own. And our film makes the argument that had Johnny Canales not started the Johnny Canales show and lived his path of truth through his experience as a migrant person, none of these artists today would be number one. And if you watch the film, you can see exactly how culture, immigration politics, telecommunication network changes and deals, how all of those things were navigated by Johnny to create a platform that gave a generation a voice. And then once that platform disappeared, those artists got less visible and a little bit lost. And today, now that platforms exist again, they're able to be back on top, which just reinforces our argument that if you give Latinos a platform, we will reach the top.
1: Adrian, Mirna, thank you so much for speaking with me on Latino USA.
2: Thank you so much, Maria. We're so happy to be here and talking to you.
0: Thank you so much.
1: That was Adriana Redondo and Mirna Perez, co-directors of the film Take It Away, The Rise and Fall of Tejano Hollywood. Johnny Canales passed away in June of 2024 in Corpus Christi, Texas. He was 81 years old.

0: That's it for today. Our show was the work of Adriana Rodriguez, Monica Morales Garcia, Reynaldo Leaños Jr., Andrea Lopez Cruzado, Nicole Rothwell, and Penny Lay Ramirez. Fernanda Echavarri is our managing editor. Nancy Trujillo is our production manager. Our engineers are Stephanie LeBeau, Julia Caruso, and JJ Carubin. The Latino USA team also includes Roxana Aguirre, Luis Luna, Dorimar Marquez, and Julieta Martinelli. Penny Lay Ramirez and I are executive producers. I'm your host, Maria Hinojosa. You can find Latino USA on your podcast feed, also on our website, latinousa.org, and then you can listen to us anytime. Hasta la próxima. No te vayas. Chao.
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7: From WHYY in Philadelphia, this is The Pulse. I'm Mike and Scott. When synthetic dyes became popular in the 19th century, bright colors became a much bigger part of everyday life.
8: So you could get these bright purples, and you could get these really saturated, intense greens. Now we're dyeing wools, we're dyeing leather, we're dyeing buttons.
7: Wallpaper, dishes, but having so many new choices also created new problems. Let's say the military was ordering fabric for uniforms.
8: You can't just say, I need khaki, and khaki is kind of a light tan, because there are tens of thousands of light tans.
7: On today's show, the quest to standardize colors, how we create them, and also how we describe them. First, the news.
9: Live from NPR News in Washington, I'm Windsor Johnston. Search and rescue operations are underway in northern China after an explosion at a coal mine left at least 90 people dead. NPR's Jennifer Pack reports from Shanghai.
10: The gas explosion happened after 7 p.m. on Friday at a coal mine in northern China's Shanxi province. State media on Saturday initially reported there were 247 people on duty underground and that the majority were brought out safely with only 8 deaths. It did not explain why the death toll has jumped. Chinese leader Xi Jinping called for a thorough investigation and said those responsible should be held accountable. China has a history of industrial accidents, but it has reduced the number in recent years with stricter rules and safer practices. Shanxi province is known as China's main coal mining province. It produces almost a third of China's coal each year. Jennifer Pak, NPR News, Shanghai.
9: The new chairman of the Federal Reserve says he's hoping to learn from past successes and mistakes to help get inflation under control. NPR's Scott Horsley reports Kevin Warsh has been sworn in as the central bank's new leader.
11: Supreme Court Justice Clarence Thomas administered the oath in the White House East Room. Warsh is the first Fed chairman to be sworn in there since Alan Greenspan in the 1980s. By design, the Fed is supposed to be insulated from political interference. President Trump has repeatedly challenged those boundaries, though, attacking the central bank for not slashing interest rates. Trump hinted at a different approach with Warsh.
12: I want Kevin to be totally independent. I want him to be independent and just do a great job. Don't look at me. Don't look at anybody. Just do your own thing and do a great job.
11: Interest rate cuts are less likely now that the U.S. war with Iran is putting upward pressure on gas prices and inflation. Scott Horsley, NPR News, Washington.
9: Domestic airfares are nearly 30% higher than they were a year ago. That's according to the travel site Kayak. Gas prices are up some 40%. NPR's Stephen Bisaha reports millions of Americans are still expected to travel for the Memorial Day weekend.
13: Despite the prices, AAA expects 45 million Americans to travel this weekend, mostly by car. Those who are flying to LA paid some of the biggest price increases compared to last year, about $140 more for a flight. International trips are even more expensive. They're up about $200 on average. Drivers who want to save money can follow a few tips. Slow down, that's more fuel efficient, and make sure your tires are inflated, that also helps. And if you really want to save this travel season, consider moving your next road trip south. Louisiana, Georgia, and Mississippi have some of the cheapest gas prices in the country, only beaten by Indiana. Stephen Bisaha, NPR News.
9: This is NPR News in Washington. The president's son, Donald Trump Jr., is celebrating his second marriage this weekend. NPR's Tamara Keith reports the father of the groom is not attending the ceremony.
14: When he was initially asked whether he would attend the wedding, President Trump seemed unsure. His schedule had him spending the weekend at his Bedminster Club in New Jersey, nowhere near his son's island nuptials. Then Trump's official schedule was modified. He is staying in Washington. President Trump announced on social media that although he wanted to be with his son and the newest member of the family, quote, circumstances pertaining to government and my love for the United States of America do not allow me to do so. Trump added that he felt he needed to be at the White House, quote, during this important period of time. Tamara Keith, NPR News.
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9: The network, which launched in 1927, reached hundreds of radio stations across the country and helped shape broadcast journalism in America. Legendary broadcasters, including Edward R. Murrow, Charles Osgood, and Douglas Edwards were among the voices heard on the network over the decades. Former CBS anchor Dan Rather recently called the service a national institution that helped hold the country together. I'm Windsor Johnston, NPR News in Washington.
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7: This is The Pulse, stories about the people and places at the heart of health and science. I'm Mike and Scott. Every morning when I get ready for work, I ask myself the same question. What am I going to wear? And it's kind of a silly question because I pretty much wear the same thing every day. Everything I own is black. Black pants, black shirts, black blazers, socks, shoes. It's like a uniform. So I never feel like I have the perfect outfit for this occasion. Jill Rafter can relate.
22: My husband knew not to throw last minute plans in my direction because my response would be, huh, I have nothing to wear.
7: A few years ago, her closet looked a lot like mine.
22: So I was pretty much settled in a closet of black, gray, white, and maybe some pinks. That was the wild card color.
7: Then she tried a color consultation where an expert showed her what colors work for her, and Jill was hooked.
22: Instead of thinking something looked good or something was right, I knew.
7: Now she was dressing in gardenia red, rich browns, and flattering greens. She fell in love with learning more about color, and she decided to make a career change from sales to color consulting. Jill gives me a little preview of how this works. I sit in a comfortable chair facing a mirror, and she drapes fabrics across my chest, each in a different color. This will help her determine my undertones.
22: And your undertones either lean warm or cool.
7: So your skin can look beige, tan, or brown on the surface, but underneath it may subtly lean toward yellow or golden, which is considered a warm undertone, or pink or bluish, a cool undertone.
22: And when you wear different colors, your undertones react very differently on the surface. So when someone is wearing a color that is good for them, they look like they are airbrushed. They just look bright. And certain colors, they may look lit from within. Bad colors can create unwanted shadowing. You can look cold in some colors. Lips can look blue. You can create shadowing in the under eye area. Some people say, will sit here and say, oh my goodness, that color makes me look so tired.
7: Jill drapes the first color sample on me.
22: So here we have a fuchsia, which is a purple-based pink, and we're going to compare it to a warm rust color.
0: Mm-hmm.
22: So as I layer the warm rust color on, if you focus on your eyes, you can see while they're brown, there's more dimension to the color of your eyes. You can see flecks. It looks like it's pulling some of this rust color through your eyes. Skin looks nice, smooth, and creamy. And when we pull away to this cool color, your under eye area gets a little blue, the area around your mouth gets a little gray, and even your lips look a little blue.
7: I can see the difference. I definitely look better in the rust color. Jill pulls out more fabric samples.
22: So this is a cool blue, and when I pull this blue on you, I see the color before I see you.
0: Mm-hmm.
22: That's telling me that the color is wearing you. There's no harmony or balance between you and the color. When I add this warm blue, you come back in focus.
0: Mm-hmm.
22: You are the first thing I see.
7: She explains that the warm blue has more green in it. The cool blue has more red. The company Jill works for is called House of Color, and they use a color wheel that's divided into the four seasons, spring, summer, autumn, and winter. After draping the different colors on me, Jill has determined that I'm autumn because I have warm undertones. And there are lots of colors in that section of the wheel that could work for me.
22: You've got mustard, you've got a nice bronze, which is a vibrant brown, you've got rust, red, amber.
7: I leave Jill's studio feeling very inspired to add some more color to my closet, but at the same time, I was surprised just how complicated color really is. What is a cool blue versus a warm blue again? Can I even tell the difference? And what exactly is color harmony? Color doesn't just shape how things look. It can shape how we feel. It can lift our mood, transform a room, make food look irresistible or completely unappetizing. It can signal ideas too, like green for nature or red for danger. But beneath all of that, color is surprisingly complex. Because of the way we perceive it, color really happens in the brain. It's our interpretation of different wavelengths of light. We can distinguish millions of colors, but the way we experience them, the ones we're drawn to, is deeply personal. On this episode, Understanding Color. One interesting challenge with colors is how to describe them. If you flip through a commercial color catalog, the descriptions are fun and whimsical. It's all about feelings and vibes, but how do you describe colors in an objective way? Can you? It's a question Corey Stamper stumbled on. She's an author and a lexicographer.
1: A lexicographer is a
8: person who writes and edits dictionaries.
7: Corey was working at Merriam-Webster when the company was in the process of transitioning the unabridged version of Webster's Third International Dictionary onto the internet. Corey's role was to make sure that everything in the printed version was accurately reflected on the website.
8: So you're really paying a lot of attention to every single detail.
7: And these are very specific details.
8: You know, the mid dot that describes where you can put a hyphen. That's right. All of the pronunciation characters, those have rendered correctly.
7: And the language itself is very precise and formulaic.
8: One of my favorite definitions in the original dictionary was for fish stick, which was defined as a stick of fish. Yeah, that's true.
7: Corey was working her way through the letter B. Beekeeper, beeswax, bee fit, and she came to begonia. The first few definitions related to the flower, but the next entry spoke to the color.
8: A deep pink that is bluer, lighter, and stronger than average coral, see coral sense 3B, bluer than fiesta, and bluer and stronger than sweet William, called also gaiety.
7: So what did you make of that?
8: I didn't know what to make of it. I mean, so clearly it's a color definition. We start with a deep pink, but then we sort of head off into this very weird winding road through all of these other words that I assume are colors as well. But we also have directions, bluer, lighter, and stronger, which what, how, when? But then you have average coral. What's average coral? I recognize coral as a color name, but what average? Like, is that the middle of a range of colors that are corals? Who knows? Fiesta is another color name referenced. What's fiesta? I've never heard of a color called fiesta. So what does this mean? It seems like a lot of words sort of, you know, faffing around deep pink, but there's no sense of where this is going to go or how these are directing you through an entry. But it's also so evocative, right? Fiesta, Sweet William, and called also gaiety. Just, it had so much voice to it.
7: Corey was intrigued. Did the other color definitions in the dictionary follow suit? She looked up coral.
8: And I find another entry just like this that has even more of these color names. Carnation rose, rose d'Althea, sea pink, S-E-A-P-I-N-K. There's clearly a system to it. They all have a parallel structure, but who came up with these? Who chose these colors? Who chose these color names?
7: These questions led Corey on a surprising journey of discovery, deep into the history of color manufacturing and all the new challenges it created. She writes about this in her new book, True Color: The Strange and Spectacular Quest to Define Color from Azure to Sink Pink. These challenges really started with the switch from natural dyes to synthetic dyes and colors.
8: Dyes became a byproduct of attempts at chemical experiments in the 1800s, really. Dyes became chemistry as opposed to something that, you know, your local dyer did with plants in the backyard. And as that happened, then any sort of main center of academic chemical inquiry became a place where color was made. And in particular, that ended up being Germany for most of the 1800s. Germany's dyes were synthesized in such a way that they were very bright, they were color fast, they were light fast. And the synthetic dyes also just had this range of colors that was really difficult to get out of natural dyeing. So you could get these bright purples and you could get these really saturated, intense greens that stuck around for a really long time, but only using these really complex and often dangerous chemical formulas and syntheses.
7: And what were they being used for at that time?
8: I mean, dyes were being used for everything. Parisian couturiers used German dyes, particularly, you know, there were greens and purples that were very fashionable. Arsenic green is one that is, you still sometimes see it. It was used in books and in fabric. It was made with arsenic. showed up in wallpapers. But it was kind of anything that you could apply a dye to. Now we're dyeing wools, we're dyeing leather, we're dyeing buttons, we're dyeing natural products and synthetic products that are also being, you know, synthesized and generated at the same time. So plastics became a thing and you could dye plastic. So really kind of synthetic color got used everywhere. It was a really, really important industry for Germany.
0: And during World War One, it also became a wartime concern.
8: Absolutely. So there was a blockade between, you know, German boats couldn't leave, couldn't export anything. And dyes ended up being used in so many different places that when German dyes were no longer available on the worldwide market, suddenly you had all of these problems. You know, our money uses dye. That's a synthetic dye. Uniforms require dye. And signaling flares require colorants that are made in Germany. So not only are you no longer, you don't have that available during a time when, you know, we are ramping up production of wartime goods, munitions, things like that. But you also have now a sort of this blocked industry in Germany. Germany was kind of the center of a lot of chemical processes and industries. So pharmaceuticals and dyes were really important to the German economy. When that gets blockaded, well, the German dye manufacturers and pharmaceutical companies were really struggling. And the German Supreme Command came to one of the main chemists at the main dye works and said, you have to pivot. We have to find something to do with all of these different chemicals. We have to find different chemicals to use. You can't produce dyes. And that chemist, Fritz Haber, discovered that you could take a byproduct of dye stuff manufacture and weaponize it. And so Fritz Haber, out of Dye Works, synthesized chlorine gas, which was the first lethal chemical weapon used on the battlefield. And then after that, phosgene gas. So suddenly, it wasn't just that we don't have access to dyes, but now the Allied forces are looking at, oh, these chemicals that we use to make Scheele Green or Mauve can also be weaponized. And that puts color in a completely different light after World War I for America, Britain, and on the continent.
0: During World War I, the U.S. developed a branch of the U.S. military called the Chemical Warfare Service, and later they invested heavily into color research.
8: So in the midst of sort of post-war rethinking about color and color's place in society, the U.S. government decides to invest a ton in color science, in color research, and did that in part using seized patents and assets from German companies that had dye works in the States. So now suddenly, the U.S. government's sitting on a bunch of patents for this really fabulous chemical dye batches, and they're now giving them out to DuPont or General Aniline and Film or Dow.
0: As different private companies started to use these color patents, people started to realize that color needed standardization.
8: So you might just have one dye made by one manufacturer that the entire U.S. mint structure relies on. And if something happens, they can't deliver enough dye, or they, you know, there's a plant explosion, which happened all the time at Dye Works. Well, now who's going to create that dye for you? And that's just one thing in a whole world. So now you have on this grand scale all of these different colors that have commercial applications, scientific applications, artistic applications, industrial applications, but no easy way for anyone who doesn't hold that patent to figure out, is that titanium white the same titanium white as this titanium white?
0: And the standardization also comes into play with food and food manufacturing. Mm-hmm. For example, with margarine, mm-hmm. right? Because yeah. What color would margarine be? without any help.
8: Right. It would be white. Margarine is a synthesized fat, and that just comes up as white. And this was actually the subject of a huge congressional series of hearings because margarine manufacturers in the late 1800s and early 1900s were dyeing their margarine yellow because people associate spreadable fat that you put on toast with the color yellow. And this was a huge problem for states that had a big dairy industry because now it is a cheaper and shelf-stable competitor to butter. So you had something called the butter hearings. And you had, out of the butter hearings came the Oleomargarine Act, which said that if you're going to produce something like oleomargarine that looks like another product, you have to take that product's color into account. And states could then regulate that. And states did. So different states banned the sale of yellow margarine. Or they would require it be dyed something pink, or sometimes, you know, other colors that were suggested were red or black or blue. And this ran into some of the ways that we associate colors with products. You know, no one's going to spread blue butter on their toast. That's just not, that's going to seem weird. Butter manufacturers liked it that way. So then margarine manufacturers got around that by selling their margarine white with a little packet of dye that was yellow that the housewife could then work into the margarine.
0: But there is also something about, you know, if the yellow is too pale, doesn't look right. If it's too much yellow, it's going to start looking like, eek, something right. is off.
8: Yeah. And this was a big concern, especially as more consumer goods started hitting the market in the early 1900s, and we started having more mass manufacturing. And so one of the things that the U.S. government did was they had a section at both the U.S. Department of Agriculture and the National Bureau of Standards that worked on standardizing colors for particular products. So as you are making butter or as you are doing whatever you're doing, weaving cotton fabric, you can look at a batch of your raw material and hold up a card that has the right color on it.
0: But the need for standardization went beyond that. So many different industries were using colors, and they all had their own systems and ways to describe them.
8: So this group of people got together and they formed what's called the Inter-Society Color Council. And they decided that their job was to fix color just across all societies. And one of the first things that they started looking at was color names and color descriptions and finding a standardized way to describe color using plain language and to track color names across industries.
0: Here's an example. Let's say the military is ordering fabric for uniforms.
8: You can't just say, I need khaki, and khaki is kind of a light tan, because there are tens of thousands of light tans. So one of the ways that they thought about managing that was, okay, well, if we come up with a way to use a standard measurement system that is comprehensible across all the industries and sciences and artists, then we can also sort of key that to plain language descriptions that would be comprehensible to anyone who heard it, but specific enough that anyone within an industry would be able to understand what was being talked about.
0: And what do they come up with in this effort to standardize colors across different fields and industries?
8: Well, one of the things that's so fascinating is that they actually looked to lexicography and lexicographical principles to figure out how do we come up with a plain language system that will work for everybody. So one of the scientists in particular had done some consulting with a dictionary company, with Merriam-Webster, and saw sort of on the ground the difficulties of defining, and also understood the importance of this kind of communication, this broad communication.
0: And this brings us back to the dictionary entries Corey discovered, describing coral, sea pink, or begonia.
8: a deep pink that is bluer, lighter, and stronger than average coral, see Coral Sense 3B.
0: The voice behind many of those entries, which were created in the late 1950s, was a man named I.H. Godlove.
8: He was, at various points, the editor for the newsletter for the Inter-Society Color Council, but he was also the president of a number of academic societies that had to do with color. He was the chief physical chemist at DuPont for a while. He was kind of a Renaissance man during a time when color scientists were really specializing. So he was a chemist, but he was also an artist. He was a writer. He just had a broad interest in people and the way that they think about color.
0: Godlove was already working on a new system for the Color Council, but this was about big picture integration.
8: So he contacted Merriam-Webster and said, I have this thing that you're going to love for the next unabridged dictionary. And in fact, eventually they said, okay, send it to us. And he did, and they said, well, this is a good beginning, but it needs to be refined even more. And so he led the charge to essentially do what lexicographers do, which is to look at all of the written uses of a word and evaluate them. And sort of for lexicography, we divide those words up by meaning in context. But what he was interested in was looking at all of these uses of color descriptions and color names and matching a color name or a color description to a color that was in use. And because he was a scientist and he was a real social butterfly, so he had access to every person's color decks that he could find. And what he did was he would then map the color using a scientific formulation and figure out where, for instance, dull blue is. And then he would map the word onto all of the colors that use dull in their description or dull in their name. And in doing that, he discovered that actually we do natively as English speakers kind of divide up color spaces, we call them, in ways that you can use some of these modifiers like dull or dark, light, bright, vivid. And so he did that for something like 26 different shades of color. So, you know, red, and then reddish, reddish, orange, and then reddish, orange, and then orange. And he did that for all of these shades to basically come up with tables that you could take a color that's, you know, gray lilac. It has this particular measurement in this system, which puts it in this quadrant, which makes it a dull, light, purplish blue.
0: So what were some of the changes he had to make for this to work in a dictionary?
8: Well, a lot of the changes had to do with the fact that if someone goes to an unabridged dictionary and they look up the word cerise and it says a dark red, great. But if it also is the same definition for maroon and claret and strawberry, well, what that communicates to dictionary users is that those words all have the same meaning and therefore they're all the same color, but people know they're not the same color. So what Merriam-Webster said to Godlove is, listen, you need to find a way to communicate what industry specialists call fine color differences between claret and strawberry and cerise and cherry. All of those need to be able to be differentiated.
0: And do you think the way it ended up in the dictionary was effective?
8: I love these definitions so much because I think they communicate so much about how color scientists see color in a really lovely, evocative way. And I think it would have been effective had there not been this huge break during the writing and production of Webster's Third. So the Third was released in 1961. Defining happened up until really 1959. I.H. Godlove died suddenly in 1954 in the middle of his defining. He died of appendicitis. And that's when I discovered the second person who had been helping with these definitions. And that was Margaret Godlove, I.H. Godlove's wife, who herself was a trained chemist and was a really remarkable scientist. But because of the policies of the day, when she and I.H. met at DuPont, she worked in the patent office and he was a chemist, and they eventually married, she had to quit her job. And so she was not a practicing chemist at that point. But because of I.H.'s interest in color and because of her own interest in it, she kept her fingers in the pie by helping him on the ISCC, acting as his lab assistant. So she took a lot of colorimetric measurements of color chips and helping essentially do the actual defining work for this rubric that her husband came up with.
0: So she ended up finishing the work.
8: She did finish the work.
0: And how does the work of I.H. Godlove and later his wife Margaret still show up in descriptions we might see now?
8: Well, the defining formula that Merriam-Webster and the Godloves settled on is not used in any other dictionary. But Margaret's work on that actually led to her being hired as a laboratory assistant and a colorimetry assistant for another company that was working on a color standard. So sort of a book of colors that you can use to measure against things. And in the process of her work for that color standard, she also ended up creating a bunch of formulas and a bunch of product descriptions, essentially, that led to one of the partners in that firm developing the first color mixing computer in use. So those weird definitions in Webster's Third are directly tied to the machine that your hardware store uses to mix up your gallon of, you know, matte wall paint in the color thermal, which, you know, is not necessarily the color thermal. It is a series of equations and percentages that are used then to mix those up.
0: How do we classify and organize color now? What are the systems that are in use?
8: I mean, we actually now are in a space where we can get printed color that's pretty even, and we can get it pretty cheaply. So a lot of industries have their own brand color maps and their own brand color chips that they get printed. But it also, we're in a space where, depending on how you encounter color, we're back to sort of using different ways of describing it. If you are someone who works in HTML, then you use hex codes for color. If you are a graphic designer, you use Pantone. If you deal with LED TV screens, you use one of like 9 different color systems. And among regular people, we have sort of gone back down to dumping those supplemental distinctions, the carnation rose, the rose dahlia. And we do still use the core system that Godlove and the ISCC came up with of a dark red, a dull red, a bright pink, a bright yellowish pink. We still default to those because those systems are the most native to the way that we talk and think about color.
0: Corey Stamper is a lexicographer. Her new book is True Color, The Strange and Spectacular Quest to Define Color from Azure to Zinc Pink. Coming up, how different are our individual perceptions of color? We'll visit a lab to take a test.
1: This is crazy. Are these all legitimately different? Or is one of them legitimately different?
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0: That's next on The Pulse.
1: Ooh, oh, they all look, oh God, what if I'm colorblind?
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0: This is The Pulse. I'm Mike and Scott. We're talking about color and how we experience it. You've probably had an argument over whether a pair of pants is black or charcoal, or whether that beige sofa you ordered online is actually beige. Usually, these arguments come down to differences in how people talk about colors, or where exactly they draw the line between charcoal and black. But in some cases, the disagreement is much more fundamental than that. I don't think any case highlights this better than the notorious dress from 2015.
10: Last week, a picture of a dress was posted on Tumblr. Millions of people from all over the world saw it, and now it's being called the dress that broke the internet. Take a look.
0: It was a striped dress with a mixture of sheer and opaque fabric. The big question?
23: Do you see blue and black, or do you see white and gold?
24: It's the question that divided the internet, indeed divided this great nation. Now time for the great debate. What color is this dress?
25: It's clearly gold and white.
26: Black and blue.
27: It's totally white and gold.
28: There's nothing white or gold about it.
24: It's blue and black.
29: Yeah. Not blue and black.
30: This dress is white and gold.
31: It did start off.
0: People really fought over this. They couldn't believe that others were seeing something so different. Which begs the question, how do we know that anybody is seeing colors the same way? Reporter Liz Tung went to find out.
32: When I went to meet David Brainerd, a psychologist at the University of Pennsylvania who studies visual perception of color, I decided to jump right in with the big question.
33: Probably a lot of people wonder, how do we know that the blue I see is the same as the blue you see, and that this color that we both call blue isn't being perceived actually by you as what I would call red? So how do we know that we are seeing the same colors?
2: Yeah, I don't think we do know that we're seeing the same colors.
32: Okay, back it up, guys. We got an answer. Just kidding. But we can get closer to an answer.
2: So I think at the heart of it, in the end, we don't know. We actually, there's a lot, you know, I don't really know that your, not just experience of color, your experience of anything matches mine. So when we're talking about, you know, what does the strawberry taste like, or what does the red look like, how am I experiencing it as a subjective, we often call this qualia. What is the qualia that I'm experiencing?
32: Qualia is a term that describes our individual subjective experiences in terms of how they feel to us, like how much a headache hurts, or what a rose smells like, or how we perceive color.
2: We do not yet have any scientific way of directly measuring that aspect. That really is, I'd say, internal to all of us. It's a kind of private experience, and what we know about its commonality or lack of commonality has to arise by talking about what we experience, or things like, if I can tell two colors apart, can you tell them apart? And so there are things we can say that sneak up on that question.
32: In other words, there are lots of clues we can cobble together to draw conclusions about what most people are perceiving. With color, what really helps is understanding the mechanics of how we perceive it in the first place. And the first thing to know about that is that, strictly speaking, color does not exist out in the physical world. at least not how we perceive it.
2: So we might first start by, let's talk about the physical stimulus that leads to us having color, sometimes called the physical correlate of color, and the experience of color, and just keep in mind that they're not the same stuff, right? One is in our head, one is in the world.
32: So what produces the colors in our heads? It comes down to the interaction of light, our eyes, and our brains. You've probably heard of cones and rods, right? Both are what's called photoreceptor cells in our retinas. Rods help us see in the dark, but cones are the ones that allow us to perceive color. And most of us have three kinds: long, medium, and short, which we can roughly translate as red, green, and blue. Basically, light exists on a spectrum. You've got your short wavelengths, your medium wavelengths, and your long wavelengths.
2: And if we shine lights of different spectra into our eyes, we will perceive different colors.
32: You can see this in the case of a prism. You know the cover of Pink Floyd's album, Dark Side of the Moon?

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1: If we only have red, green, and blue cones, we're able to see other colors, like yellow, orange, and purple. The answer is that those colors exist in wavelengths that can be partially picked up by multiple cones. So wavelengths of around 580 nanometers stimulate both our red and our green cones, creating a unique signal that our brains interpret as yellow. And yes, I know this makes no sense from a color theory perspective. If you mix red and green paint, you get brown, but it's different with light. If you mix all the colors of the rainbow in paint, you get brown or black. But if you mix all the colors of the rainbow in light, you get white. So with just those three cones, we're able to perceive tens of thousands of colors. Okay, so back to cones and signals. The light comes in, different wavelengths excite different cones or receptors. They send electrical nerve signals to our brains, where some processing happens, and boom, we've got colors. So while we can't step inside each other's brains to know exactly how we each see a certain shade of red,
2: we know that for most people, those receptors and their properties are highly similar.
1: Which gets us closer to the conclusion that we do have a shared experience. And there's some evidence that indicates that we not only share the same equipment, we process things the same way too. For instance, brain imaging experiments have shown that across different people, the same parts of the brain will respond strongly to the same colors. And then we also have color matching experiments. For example, let's say David sets up three lights, red, blue, and green, and tells me to adjust the knobs for each of the lights until, mixed together, they match a sample color. So I adjust my knobs, David adjusts his knobs, and then we compare our settings.
2: And if yours and mine agree, we can say, whatever that stage at least is the same in both of our eyes and brains.
1: There's also another common experiment called the Farnsworth 100 hue test.
2: And it's basically a bunch of little colored patches on little caps, and they get all scrambled up, and you get asked, arrange these in order of similarity. So you can tell them apart. And most people will put them in the same order. So that's telling us kind of scientifically that our judgment of what looks similar to what has got some agreement.
1: I tried one of the tests David and his colleagues administer in their lab.
2: Sit down in that chair.
3: Okay.
2: Now you just have to put your chin in this little chin rest.
1: So I've got my chin in the chin rest. The lights are out and I'm staring at a screen. Three gray boxes appear, and David's postdoctoral fellow, Fangfang Hong, reads out the instructions to me.
4: So on each trial, you will see three blobby stimuli showing up on the screen.
1: Blobs of color will briefly appear in each box. Two blobs will be the same color, and the third slightly different. They give me an old-school video game controller with three buttons on the right arranged in a triangle, just like the three gray boxes.
2: So two will have the same color, one will have a different color, randomly chosen. You just have to say which one was different.
1: So we count down.
5: 5, 4, 3, 2, 1. Begin.
1: The shapes appear in the boxes and then disappear.
4: So now
1: I'm too slow.
2: If you don't know, you have to guess.
3: They all looked green to me.
2: Yeah, well, pick one at random and you'll get another try.
3: Okay.
1: I take a guess and I'm wrong.
3: Incorrect.
1: Another three shapes pop up.
3: Ooh. Oh, they all look... Oh, God. What if I'm colorblind? Okay, that was just a guess.
1: And another.
3: This is crazy. Are these all legitimately different? Or is one of them legitimately different?
2: One of them is always legitimately different, but they're hard.
1: David and Fangfang say most people get better with practice. Fangfang's an expert, so I ask her to help
6: cheating.
1: Me cheat.
6: Yeah. Just tell me all the answers.
4: Left.
3: Oh, okay,
2: that one I can see. Yeah.
1: Now, this test wouldn't be able to directly answer whether or not my blue and David's blue are the same. But it's one of the kinds of tools in scientists' arsenal that, along with physiology and brain patterns, help them cobble together a picture of what people are probably seeing, a way to close in on that qualia question we mentioned before. I finished by

0: asking David, what about just having people describe what colors look like to them? Does that get us any closer to figuring out what they're seeing? In theory, David says, maybe. If we had like a master list of names and descriptors that everyone agreed on, but of course we don't, which means again, we run into that same problem of subjectivity.
1: You know, this thing that you started out by wanting to know about, if I've got some coherent, consistent internal description of my color, how it comes out in words, as long as it comes out and goes in a consistent way, I just don't know if you're using the words differently than I am or you're experiencing it differently. And that's the part, you know, when I said that really makes it hard, it's that. You know, if you experience red the way I experience green, or you experience color the way I experience sound, as long as we each have a kind of one-to-one relationship between the stimuli and our experience and have been taught the words to describe it, I don't know how we know that it's different or not.
2: That story was reported by Liz Tong. 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I'm Mike and Scott. You can find us wherever you get your podcasts. Coming up, when sounds trigger color perceptions.
3: For example, the F chord when I'm playing the ukulele sometimes feels like a sunshine yellow. E's and E minors are a dark blood red.
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0: 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I'm C.L. 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
4: This is The Pulse. I'm Mike and Scott. We're talking about color and how we experience it. Our perceptions of color are individual, so what I call blue may be different from what you call blue. But some people have a different experience altogether. They form a mental image of a color when they think of specific letters, numbers, words, or when they hear musical notes. This experience is a common form of a condition called synesthesia. Actress Cynthia Erivo talked about this with the Hollywood Reporters Actress Roundtable last year.
5: What color is this?
6: Blue.
5: What color is this?
7: Oh.
6: Orange.
8: Oh my God. Wow. What the?
5: What if we all do it together? What color is that?
6: Can you, if you make
5: one,
6: harmony.
5: 2, 3.
4: Nicole Curry wanted to know more about what it's like to experience the world in this way.
9: Synesthesia is a neurological crossover, the phenomenon where the stimulation of one sensory or cognitive pathway automatically and involuntarily triggers an experience in another.
8: I mostly experience the graphemine color synesthesia.
9: This is Cricket Matthews.
8: That's when I see a letter and associate the letter or a number with a color. And sometimes music also has colors. For example, the F chord when I'm playing the ukulele sometimes feels like a sunshine yellow. E's and E minors are a dark blood red. And A's and A minors are usually a deep purple.
9: Cricket is a creative writer and shared a poem with me called The Colors of Closeness. The poem is about Cricket's friend, Jay, and the colors that came to mind as their friendship deepened.
8: A purple 2 shades lighter than expected deepens into an ocean, shifting with shadows and squiggles that glow yellow. Floating above the threat of absence, that condenses into the color of the night sky, still holding on to the idea of sunlight. Then pink comes out of the blue, seeing, deciding to stay.
9: From a light purple to ocean blue to pink. And what did those transitions mean?
8: Those transitions marked our developing relationship, because first she was a coworker, then she became a friend, and then we became close friends.
9: Cricket also experiences synesthesia triggered by emotions.
8: That's where when I'm feeling a strong emotion, I will also feel a color associated with that emotion. Sometimes there's texture too. For example, I have a good friend who feels like the texture of a patchwork quilt. And sometimes there's sparkles overlaying the colors. So there could be some different sequins and textures along with the color. I tend to just think of these colors. Some people actually see the colors in real life, but for me, I know that it's an internal experience. So one day I was hanging out with my friends and she told me that she was planning on moving with her family halfway across the world. And I thought, that is a big deal. So when I came home that day, I felt overwhelmed by grief, thinking of losing my friends. And while I was feeling this dark, heavy grayness from the grief, eventually I thought about how I want to support my friends despite the grief, and that's when her color became the most vibrant I'd ever felt it. Strong mint green color. When I was thinking about how, even though this is terrible, I feel terrible about her leaving, but I want to support her, the color came very strongly, and that reminded me that the love is more powerful than grief.
9: Have you ever thought about losing the ability? Like if one day you woke up without it?
8: Yeah, my mental health has been tanking for a while, and I've definitely not been experiencing it as much because of mental health issues. So since my synesthesia is closely tied to my emotions, whenever I'm feeling really down, there's no color. Yeah, not even for music, not for people, not for letters. So it totally goes away whenever I'm feeling really down. And it felt really scary at first because this whole sensory experience that I had was suddenly gone. And it was confusing navigating the world and my emotions without the color because I didn't realize how heavily I relied on the color to interpret the world. I've had to get used to the world without the colors. I make meaning out of it by thinking of it as an indicator of how I'm doing, like a pH strip test. When the pH has certain colors, it means the pH is either acidic or basic or neutral. I feel like I will know that my mental health has bounced back whenever I get the full range of my colors back. I thought a few days ago when I was listening to music, a few came in the background, just a little bit. That was gave me a little bit of hope. And the letter J was red again. That's interesting. It's been a while since I felt that.
9: That was Nicole Curry speaking with creative writer Cricket Matthews, who experiences synesthesia. That's our show for this week. The Pulse is a production of WHYY in Philadelphia. You can find us wherever you get your podcasts. Our health and science reporters are Alan Yu and Liz Tong. Charlie Kyer is our engineer. Our producers are Nicole Curry and Lindsay Lazarski. I'm Mike and Scott. Thank you for listening.

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4: From NPR and WBEZ Chicago, this is Wait, Wait, Don't Tell Me, the NPR News Quiz. I'm Bill Curtis.
5: And I'm Peter Sagal. Prices are high, but there are easy ways to adjust. Instead of meat, try other nutritious foods. And instead of paying for gas, why, you can just wait outside town and hop on a moving freight train. We'll ask how people are making do, plus singer-songwriter Brandi Carlile tells us where she keeps all those Grammys. And Bill Curtis, on his last show before retirement, practices for when he's in the audience at next week's show.
4: Boo, boo, boo.
5: We'll ask who's really unhappy with everything on our quiz that comes up right after this hour's news.
6: Live from NPR News in Washington, I'm Windsor Johnston. Immigration and Customs Enforcement revived a contract with a company known for making spyware that can remotely hack into phones. The move last year raised concerns among privacy and civil liberties advocates. But as NPR's Jude Joffe Block reports, the Department of Homeland Security now says ICE has no relationship with the Israeli-founded company.
7: Paragon Solutions makes a spyware tool that can remotely hack into devices without the target clicking a link. ICE's $2 million contract with the company for an unspecified product was first signed in 2024, but the Biden administration swiftly put the contract on hold. The Trump administration revived it last year, but the contract was closed out in January, according to a notice on a procurement website. DHS told NPR in a statement that ICE has no new contract with Paragon Solutions and no relationship with the company or the company that acquired it. DHS declined to clarify whether ICE still has access to Paragon-developed tools, such as through a third party. Jude Joffe Block, NPR News.
6: Stocks on Wall Street rose this week on the back of solid corporate earnings. But as NPR's Scott Horsley reports, the bond market flashed some warning signs.
8: All the major stock indexes gained ground during the week, with the Dow Jones Industrial Average closing at a record high. Some of the nation's major retailers reported encouraging sales gains, even as consumers are feeling stretched by rising gas prices. A survey by the University of Michigan shows consumer sentiment falling to its lowest level in decades. The bond market is also showing signs of stress, with the yield on 30-year treasuries hovering above 5%. The average rate on a 30-year mortgage also rose, topping 6.5%, adding another headwind to the already sluggish housing market. For the week, the Dow jumped 2.4%, the S&P 500 climbed 1.1%, and the Nasdaq inched up about 0.5%. Scott Horsley, NPR News, Washington.
6: A pair of explosions rocked a shipyard on Staten Island Friday afternoon. Authorities in New York say one person was killed and dozens of others were injured. Bruce Kahnweiser reports an investigation into the blast is underway.
9: A mid-afternoon explosion sparked a fire on a commercial shipyard. Dozens of firefighters and emergency workers responded to the call, but shortly after their arrival, a second blast tore through the facility. One person was killed. More than 30 first responders were hurt in the blast, including a fire marshal who was seriously injured. The cause of the explosion is unknown, but an investigation is underway. Mayor Zoran Mamdani praised the first responders during an afternoon press conference. He said they do what they always do, which is to run towards danger so that others can flee to safety. For NPR News, I'm Bruce Kahnweiser in New York.
6: This is NPR News in Washington.
10: And from the GBH Radio Newsroom in Boston, I'm Judy Ewell. Boston police are asking the public for help as they investigate a fatal shooting. 21-year-old Giovanni Bala was shot and killed Friday morning. The victim was a regular customer at the One Family Diner, where the owner, Oral Pierre, and his employee, Dee Dee, say it was a sad day.
11: Stop the shooting, man, because it isn't worth it to take another life. You didn't give a life, why take a life?
12: Put it away, just stop. Because at the end of the day, that this one decision is going to affect you for the rest of your life.
10: A memorial is growing near the scene of the shooting. No arrests are reported. Police want to hear from anyone with any information about the possible shooter. Drivers could set a new record on the roads over this Memorial Day weekend, despite higher costs for everything and sticker shock for some. Mark Shieldrop of AAA Northeast says 45 million Americans are expected to travel at least 50 miles from home. He says drivers can expect to pay at least $4.50 a gallon for regular gas, over a dollar more than this time last year.
13: We do think that higher gas prices certainly is going to have an impact because people are really going to have to put more money in their gas tank and have a little bit less money to spend on those trips.
10: Shieldrop says drivers should consider traveling first thing in the morning and try to avoid driving at night when he says accidents are more likely. In sports, the Red Sox dropped one to the Twins, losing 8-6. A cloudy and cool start to your long weekend. Highs in the low 60s. Clouds and showers overnight. Lows in the 40s. Daytime highs top out in the 50s on Sunday. And showers and patchy fog are on tap for tomorrow through Monday morning. Right now, 55 in Boston.
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4: From NPR and WBEZ Chicago, this is Wait, Wait, Don't Tell Me, the NPR News Quiz. I'm legendary anchorman Bill Curtis. Well, that's where are we?
17: Yeah.
4: And here's your host at the Studebaker Theater at the Fine Arts Building in Chicago, Illinois, Peter Sagal.
18: Thank you, Bill. Thank you, everybody. We got a great show for you today. Later on, we're going to be talking to the fabulous singer-songwriter Brandi Carlile. But first, back in 2014, when our original judge and scorekeeper, Carl Castle, retired, someone suggested that we should ask Bill Curtis to succeed him. And I said, are you nuts? Why would Bill Curtis, groundbreaking journalist and giant of broadcasting, squander his hard-earned reputation doing our silly little show every week? Well, today, either Bill is stepping down after being the hilarious basso profundo soul of our show for 12 wonderful years, or he finally came to his senses. So if you want to be one of the last people to benefit from his wisdom and or his mistake, give us a call. The number is 1-888-WAIT-WAIT. That's 1-888-924-8924. Now it's time to welcome our first listener contestant. Hi, you're on Wait, Wait, Don't Tell Me.
19: Hi, this is Tiffany Washburn. I'm calling from Dayton, Ohio.
18: Hey, Dayton is a beautiful place. I think we're going there later on. What do you do there?
19: I am a mom of two, and in my free time, I'm a can-can dancer with Madame Gigi's.
18: Hold on, wait a minute. Oh, another one.
19: There's so many.
18: I got to talk to our screeners. Too many can-can. Wait a minute. You're a can-can dancer, like the Moulin Rouge can-can. You come and kicking
19: exactly like that.
18: Wow. Is there a lot of call for can-can dancers these days in today's economy?
19: A surprising amount of demand, yeah. When you're in town, you should stop by practice with
18: yes.
19: them.
18: Oh, yes. I'm making a note here. Absolutely. Tiffany, welcome to the show. Let me introduce you to our panel this week. First up, a comedian who you can see in Chattanooga, Tennessee on June 24th at the Comedy Catch with the show The Muslims Are Coming with equally threatening friends. It's Nagin Farsad. Next, it's the host of the daily podcast TBTL and the public radio variety show Live Wire, which will be live at the Reeser Center for the Arts in Beaverton, Oregon on May 29th. It's Luke Burbank.
17: Hey there, Tiffany.
19: Hey, Luke.
18: And you can see her June 26th in Atlanta, Georgia at the Buckhead Theater and hear her on her podcast, Nobody Listens to Paula Poundstone. It's Paula Poundstone.
20: Hey.
19: Hey, Paula.
20: Hey, Tiffany.
18: Tiffany, welcome to the show. You're going to play Who's Bill this time. Bill Curtis is going to read you three quotations from this week's news. If you can correctly identify or explain just two of them, you will win our prize. Any voice from our show you might choose for your voicemail. Are you ready to go?
19: I'm ready.
18: All right. Your first quote is from an NPR news story this week.
21: Interest is surging in the tiny bulbous legumes.
18: That was NPR's annoying way of saying that as food prices go up, more and more people are eating what?
19: Is it chickpeas?
18: It is chickpeas and other beans. That's the answer we were looking for.
17: Oh, the magical fruit.
18: Yes. Economists right now are pointing to a somewhat troubling indicator. Americans are buying lots and lots of beans. I was worried when I saw the New York Times say, 7 delicious meals you can cook over a trash can fire.
20: I love that this is an economic indicator. I mean, we've been like focusing on the price of gas so much.
18: Yes, yeah.
20: We should have been focusing on the gas that comes out of our butts. Yes.
18: Exactly.
20: More.
18: When you think about
20: I mean?
18: It,
20: yeah.
18: I guess it won't work scientifically, but you could think one surplus would solve the other shortage, right?
17: Yeah.
18: We're not just buying more beans, we're really into them. This is true. There are bean influencers online.
17: Mm-hmm.
18: And real bean fans call themselves, again, I'm sorry to say this is true, Leguminati.
17: They run everything.
18: They really do. I've heard that.
17: It goes all the way to the top.
18: Right, right. This is happening, of course, as beef prices are reaching record highs, as are smugness levels among vegans.
17: And vegetarians.
18: Yes, true, true, true, true.
17: I have to say, like, I know that this is sort of NPR framing this, the fact that people can't afford maybe to eat the kind of protein that they would like, which would be more like meat-based,
18: sure.
17: chicken-based. But as a person who is, generally speaking, mostly vegetarian, I'm appreciating some people coming over to our slightly gassy side of the fence on this.
18: Right.
17: I was on Interstate 5 over in the Pacific Northwest where I live, and one of those big trucks that's got all the chickens in it, like
18: yeah.
17: bombing down the highway, and I looked at it and a chicken looked into my soul.
18: Really?
17: And I have never been the same again.
18: Yeah.
17: So
18: but it was like, save me.
17: I mean, it was. Yeah. It was saying, you know, let's give the beans a try, everybody. Yeah. Just leave the windows open at night.
18: Yeah, exactly. Here is your next quote.
21: The Golden Girls template endures.
18: That was the New York Times talking about how the latest trend in TV is shows about whom?
19: The older segment of the population?
18: Yes, the older segment of the population, yes. Seniors, old people, geezers, yes. More and more TV shows are both featuring and are designed for older people, from the Matlock reboot to this new Netflix show, The Burrows, and other shows that will be on way too loud when you go home to visit your parents. It's true, there are a growing number of TV shows are featuring older characters like Only Murders in the Building or Shrinking or 75 Years Young Sheldon.
21: Why am I leaving now?
18: That's true. This is your moment, Bill.
17: I didn't love the fact that in this New York Times piece, the photographs of some of the actors were, I would say, roughly my age.
18: Yeah, terrifying, isn't it?
17: Like, Alfred Molina is not that much older than I am. Like,
18: and if yet, this is he's playing a senior citizen.
17: Yeah, so, like, this is their idea of, like, letting, you know... I wasn't ready to be part of that population so quickly, but I guess I'm here.
18: In fact, this is interesting, The Burrows on Netflix, this new show that sort of inspired this article, it's set in an old age home, and it's made by the people who made Stranger Things. In fact, Stranger Things dragged on so long, they were just able to cast the original kids from the show as senior citizens. It just segued into that.
0: Have you heard about the, they have a new one of those reality shows, Cops, but it's older cops, and the criminals just get away.
18: And they're going, I gotta sit. I just go, I'm fitzing, just run. And I'm telling you, right, if you're younger, you want older people to watch shows about older people, just to avoid that awkward moment when your uncle tells you he's all caught up in Euphoria.
0: Wait, what is Euphoria?
17: That's the right answer, Paula.
18: That's the right answer.
17: That is the right
18: answer. Very good. You represented your demographic well. Tiffany.
19: Yes.
18: Here is your last quote.
1: Boo! Boo!
18: That was graduating classes around the country reacting to all these commencement speakers who chose to talk about what new technology?
19: AI.
18: Yes, AI. It is commencement season. And speaker after speaker are bringing up AI and getting booed by the graduates. Yes, AI is not for graduation speeches. It's for writing the papers that help you graduate.
17: Yes.
0: Did the Secretary of Education, what's her name again?
18: That would
20: Linda
18: be
20: McMahon?
18: Linda McMahon.
0: Yeah. Did she do any graduation speeches and talk about A1?
18: Which she famously did, reading a speech, reading from notes in Congress. She talked about the potential of A1.
17: It. Yes.
18: Yeah.
17: But that was at the Western Oklahoma School of Ribeyes.
18: Exactly.
17: So it was honestly relevant to
18: so
17: the graduates.
18: So I want to ask to any of you, assuming you all graduated college, if so, did you remember your commencement speech or the commencement speech that was given?
0: Nope.
18: Nope?
0: No. My son graduated from high school in a very small program. He graduated in a class of one.
18: Really?
0: Yeah. They had to cut pomp and circumstance short.
18: Yeah. Must have been great. You didn't have to wait for his name to come around when they were accepting
0: the diploma. No, exactly. Yeah, da, da, da. Okay.
18: Bill, how did Tiffany do on our quiz?
1: Tiffany was crystal clear with a perfect score.
18: Congratulations, Tiffany. Right now, panel, it is time for you to answer some questions about this week's news. Paula.
0: Yeah.
18: I know you enjoy movies.
0: I do.
18: When you're at the movies and you have to use the bathroom, it's stressful because you don't want to miss any of the movie.
0: Right.
18: But now a movie theater in Switzerland has found an elegant solution. What is it?
0: They have a guy that sits beside you when you come back and whispers what happened while you were gone.
18: No?
0: They have a guy that stands in the doorway just outside your stall and tells you what's happening on the screen while you're gone.
20: At a normal volume.
18: All right, if he's in the bathroom with you,
0: yeah.
18: How would he be able to watch the movie?
0: Okay, they have a guy that stands just outside the actual bathroom, holds the door open so they can see what's happening on the screen, and shouts to you towards the stall where you're sitting.
18: These are all wonderful ideas. But
0: if somebody steals this, I'm going to be so pissed.
17: Literally.
18: Yeah, literally, but they came up with another solution.
0: Ooh, boy, you got any hints for me?
18: I mean, presumably you could sit there and watch the movie the whole time, but...
0: Oh, my God! Yeah. The film shows in the bathroom?
18: Yes!
0: Oh, that's awful.
18: There are TV monitors in the floor...
17: Smart.
18: ...in front of every toilet, so you can watch the movie while you're using the toilet and not miss anything.
0: Wow, yeah.
20: I remember when I watched Oppenheimer, yeah. I needed a break because I thought it was too intense. Yeah. And it would have been horrible if, like, I went to go take a break in the bathroom.
18: And it was still there.
0: Yeah, and it followed you to your car.
20: Right.
0: Yeah. Everywhere you go, Oppenheimer is playing. Yeah, no, when that's abusive. That's not a good relationship with Oppenheimer. Not.
17: Yeah, when I walk into the bathroom, I say, I have become deaf. Either of
18: Coming up, What if our Bluff the Listener game was actually called Blurf the Listener? Call 1-888-WAIT-WAIT to play. We'll be back in a minute with more of Wait, Wait, Don't Tell Me from NPR.
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21: 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From NPR and WBEZ Chicago, this is Wait, Wait, Don't Tell Me, the NPR News Quiz. I'm Bill Curtis. We are playing this week with Paula Poundstone, Nagin Farsad, and Luke Burbank. And here again is your host at the Studebaker Theater in Chicago, Illinois, Peter Sagal.
24: Thank you, Bill. Thank you so much. Right now, it is time for the Wait, Wait, Don't Tell Me Bluff the Listener game. Call 1-888-WAIT-WAIT if you would like to play our games on the air. Hi, you're on Wait, Wait, Don't Tell Me.
25: Hi, this is Rhonda Graff calling from McCook, Nebraska.
18: McCook, Nebraska. Where is that exactly?
25: We are smack dab between Denver and Omaha and home to Senator George Norris.
18: Oh, Senator George Norris?
25: Yeah, you got to go back a ways to, you know, electricity.
18: Oh, I'm sorry.
25: And now we're to broadband. So yeah,
18: Senator George Norris. Now I know. Yes.
25: Yeah.
18: Well, Rhonda, welcome to the show. You're going to play the game in which you have to tell truth from fiction. Bill, what's Rhonda's topic?
21: Just one letter.
18: One letter can make a big difference. Consider the priest who told the congregation that all singers go to hell. This week, we heard a story of something off just by one letter, and the consequences were remarkable. Our panelists are going to tell you about it. Pick the one who's telling the truth, and you'll win our prize, the Wait Waiter of your choice, on your voicemail. Ready to play?
25: I am.
18: First, let's hear from Nagin Farsad.
20: Dr. Mariano Cohen is a well-respected urologist in Argentina who was invited to speak on a local radio station. He was probably flattered that his vast knowledge of urology was going to be useful on a more public-facing scale. It's about time that the study of the testes, prostate, vas deferens, and yes, the seminal vesicles be taken as a serious matter of public health and not as an uncomfortable joke made by dirtbag comedians on silly quiz shows. But when the urologist went live on the airwaves, the first question he got was, where did he study to become a ufologist? As in, someone who studies UFOs. Quote, I'm a urologist, not a ufologist, he said, as all the genitals he studied metaphorically shrank. In the end, urologists are still the one doctor no one wants to see, but they're a pretty decent stand-in when it comes to explaining inexplicable orbs with strange behaviors.
24: Urologist invited onto a radio show because they thought he was a ufologist. Your next alphabet account comes from Luke Burbank.
17: According to a story this week in The Hill, about 6 months ago, Ben Forstag was at his desk as regional director of the FBA, the Farmington Bratwurst Association, a Michigan-based lobbying group representing the cased meats industry, when he got an email from Cash Patel ordering him to look into a series of bank robberies in the area. Why, though, would the FBI director reach out to him? Well, thanks to a typo on his LinkedIn page, his name came up when Director Patel Googled Michigan Regional Director of the FBI. Patel was actually emailing a guy whose real expertise was, how spicy is too spicy when we're talking kielbasa? The even more amazing part, Forstag nabbed the suspect. With no legal authorization, he staked out the one bank in town that hadn't been robbed yet, and sure enough, he caught the bandit when he showed up. Something he said he saw in a Matt Damon movie.
24: Someone listening. His job is with the FBI instead of the FBA. Ends up catching a criminal. Your last story of someone playing loose with the letters comes from Paula Poundstone.
0: Tech Tech, who Wired Magazine has put in the top slot of their Who to Watch in Tech list, recently held their Spring Fling employee recognition luncheon at the Southport Hyatt in Boston. The round tables were festooned with bouquets of flowers. The event featured an improv teacher who led the attendees in some hilarious group storytelling, but there was something missing: the lunch. In fact, the crowd grew a little restless, digging through their bags for power bars and candy by the last speaker, who shook his head slowly and moaned in response to each disturbance during his somewhat out-of-place testimonial about the challenges of his life as a very tall man, his struggles with depression, and the difficulties of finding work as a butler in the current economic climate. Of course, CEO Watson threatened never again to use Let's Have an Affair, her go-to party planners, until they showed her a copy of the email asking for the event to include Lurch. Lurch was the butler from the Addams Family.
24: So, one of these single letter typos made it into the news this week. Was it from Nagin Farsad, a urologist who got invited to talk about ETs and UFOs? From Luke Burbank, somebody who was a regional director for the FBA, being mistaken for someone from the FBI? Or was it from Paula Poundstone, a corporate event that went awry because they ended up with this visit from Lurch, the butler from the Addams Family, rather than a delicious lunch?
25: Well, I love the Lurch idea, and I believe the FBI, I'm going with number one.
24: You're going to go with Nagin's story of the urologist mistaken for a ufologist. Well, to bring you the correct answer, we spoke to someone familiar with the real story.
6: You log on to a call to think you're going to be asked about your medical expertise, and then someone's like, do you believe in aliens? And you're like, how is this relevant?
24: Yeah. How is it relevant? That was Dr. Rena Malik, a urologist, explaining the mix-up in this week's news. Congratulations, Rhonda, you got it right.
25: Thank you.
24: Thank you. And now the game where people who have won a lot try to win one more thing. It's called Not My Job. Brandi Carlile says that from an early age, she knew she was going to make it as a musician. And she was right. She has won 11 Grammy Awards and 2 Emmys. She has an Oscar nomination for a song she wrote for her childhood idol, Elton John. Her new album is called Returning to Myself, and she joins us now. Brandi Carlile, welcome to Wait, Wait, Don't Tell Me.
8: Hello, everyone.
24: Let's start with this Elton John thing. I was reading your memoir, or rather listening to you read it, which was pretty great, and you write that you were such an Elton John fan as a pretty young girl, you actually dressed like him in a singing competition?
8: Oh, yeah, many singing competitions, and also Halloween, and I went to school with homemade Elton John jewelry. I mean, I was a massive Elton John fan as a teenager.
24: Right. So, and how much did you stand out amongst your peers being, you know, when they'd come in doing whatever they were doing?
17: In Maple Valley.
24: Yeah, Washington. This is rural Washington, right? Your mother got you this white suit that she bedazzled, and you had big fake glasses. What did they think of you?
8: Well, it was 1995, so it wasn't exactly the height of teen pop idol fame that Elton John experienced in the 70s. So it was like they were all discovering Elton John through me until The Lion King, and then they all understood my obsession.
24: Really? They all realized you were a prophet before your time. So later on, you not only met Elton John, but collaborated with him and became very close friends. How early in your relationship did you tell him about this?
8: Like, immediately, I got right in it.
24: Really? Hello, my name is Brett.
8: About that kind of thing. You just have to get it right out in the open, you know? And I think when you're Elton John, you can't decide to choose friends based on who's a fan and knows your music. It's like he'd have no friends at all if he didn't allow.
24: Granted, if you're an international superstar of that duration, yes, everybody's going to be your fan. Everybody is going to dress up as you as a 12-year-old girl.
8: Tomato.
24: One of the interesting things about you is you meet Elton John, you become close friends. You meet Joni Mitchell, you become collaborators.
0: Hi, Brandy.
17: Yeah.
8: Hi.
24: Have you ever felt shy about reaching up to any of your idols?
8: No, I'm not very shy at all. In fact, I'm married to a British woman, and she's in constant state of cringe because I will walk straight up to new people or people I admire, and I will just get right in there with a hug. And I have no, life is too short to not be friends and to get close with people you respect.
24: Guy, there
8: you
24: go. Have you ever been rebuffed?
9: No.
8: Yes.
24: Oh.
8: All the time.
24: All the time, really? Can you dish on somebody who wasn't nice to you?
8: No, I can't get specifics, but I will say that I've had moments, even with my closest friends, where they've been like, oh, piss off, Brandy.
0: I didn't recognize you right away.
24: I was fascinated to hear the details of your background. You grew up, as I said, in rural Washington State. You've written and talked about how poor your family was growing up. In fact, unless I got this wrong, sometimes the family would eat only if your father shot an elk or deer from your window?
8: I mean, I wouldn't say that we would only eat if we shot an elk or deer, but there were definitely a few elk and deer shot from the window. And
24: from the window part. I mean, when you're just sitting around the house and somebody says,
17: it's a reverse drive-thru.
24: Yeah, kind of.
8: I don't understand why we can take the screen off.
24: Yeah, true. It's like, well, somebody says, so what's for dinner? And your dad says, well, let's find out. And he goes to the window. You also write about how your father more or less treated you just the same as he treated your brother, who was very close in age. None of that girly stuff for you. In fact, and I loved this story, he drove you to go have a fight with a bully?
8: Yeah, he did. He drove me to go have a, you know, you don't miss, it was in the 80s, you don't miss your fist fight appointments if you make them.
24: Right, so I guess plaudits to you for having the courage, plaudits to your father for supporting you in your goals, but I'm just curious as to how that went down. Like, you see your dad and you say, Dad, there's this kid who's been bothering me and I challenged him to a fight and we agreed to meet down by the lake at 2. Can you give me a ride? Is that what
8: happened? That's exactly what happened.
24: Really?
8: That's exactly what happened.
24: And your father said, okay.
8: Yeah, and he drove me to the lake and he dropped me off and then he left. Left.
24: Wait a minute, he drives you to have a fight with a boy. Wait a minute, I'm remembering a detail. Two boys.
8: Yes,
24: and he drops you off, and he just leaves?
8: He left, yeah. I didn't see him until I went back home at dark.
24: Yeah.
8: And me and the boys, we did get into a scuffle, and one of them fell in the lake, and we wound up playing the game of baseball, the baseball diamond all together.
17: Wow.
0: Who got the most points?
8: I got the most points in the fist fight, but all I didn't throw around baseball.
24: So as I indicated, you had an extraordinary amount of confidence in your career as a musician. You dropped out of high school. You went up to Seattle. You did make it, to put it mildly. I think we had the total as 12 Grammys to date? Two Emmys, one 11. Oscar nomination?
25: 11.
24: 11, excuse me.
25: We'll keep our fingers crossed for this year.
24: All right, fingers crossed. I have to ask, that's a lot of Grammys, 11. Where do you keep them?
25: I keep them all on top of my piano that I've had since I was 18. It's a 1900 upright old granny piano that I write tons of my songs on, and the whole top of it's just covered in Grammys and Christmas lights.
0: Wow.
24: That's really cool.
25: Thank you.
24: It's enough, you know, it occurs to me, you have enough of them, you could do like a whole dinner party and everybody gets one at their place setting, like holding the napkin or something.
25: Well, I definitely don't hide them when people come over.
24: No, sure. Well, Brandi Carlile, it is an absolute delight to talk to you. But we have asked you here to play a game. And since your latest album is called Returning to Myself, we've asked you here to play a game that we're going to call
1: Returning to the Store.
24: Because when you think about it, returning to yourself is pretty easy. For example, you don't need a receipt. So, returning to the store, though, is a different thing. We're going to ask you three questions about people returning things to the store where they bought it. Get two out of three right. You'll win a prize for one of our listeners, the voice of anyone they might choose for their voicemail. You ready to play?
25: Yes, sir.
24: All right. Bill, who is the great Brandi Carlile playing for?
1: Jennifer Coggins of Richmond, Virginia.
24: All right. Here we go. Here's your first question. In 2018... a man in New Jersey was sent back to the grocery store by his wife to return a $5 bottle of orange juice because she thought it was too expensive. His wife, it turned out to be very wise. Why? A, while he was at the store returning it, a plane crashed into his empty house. B, the next person who bought that orange juice found a live scorpion inside. Or C, he spent the $5 he got back on a lottery ticket that won him $315 million.
25: Mm. This feels like C to me.
24: It is C,
0: Brandi. Oh, my God. Oh, my God.
24: And presume after he won $315 million in the lottery, his wife let him buy as much expensive orange juice as he wanted.
9: Meanwhile, I get in trouble when I spend the grocery money on the lotto.
24: Is that fine? Just got to win, baby. All right. That was very good. Here's your next question. Amazon promises easy returns, but one Amazon customer who tried several times to return an item got so frustrated that she did what? A, as vengeance, she bought a piano on Amazon and instantly returned that so Amazon would have to pay for the return shipping. B, she went to Amazon's shareholder meeting and tried to return the item directly to Jeff Bezos. Or C, with a friend, she embarked on an epic quest to cast the package into the fires of Mount Doom.
25: Well, I really want this to be B, so I'm going to go B.
24: That's exactly what happened. She turned out she was an Amazon shareholder. So she got to go to the shareholders meeting. She stood up and said, Mr. Bezos, I have this package. You won't take it as a return. I want to give it to you. Bezos was very gracious about it. He apologized. He asked if anybody else there had anything they needed to return. It was pretty cool. However, you can still hate him. All right. Here's your last question, Brandi. Okay. You're doing as well with this as you seem to do with everything. No. Here's your last question. Costco. Famous for their incredibly generous return policy. In fact, at Costco, somewhere in the country, once accepted a return of which of these? A, the bones of the rotisserie chicken a man had just eaten in the food court. B, a dead Christmas tree in the first week of January. Or C, everything a particular guy had ever bought from Costco.
25: I'm going with the dead Christmas tree.
24: Well, you're right, but all of them were true.
0: Wow!
24: Costco will take almost anything back if you bought it at Costco. That last guy, everything he'd ever bought, he pulled up with a U-Haul. He unloaded all this merchandise he had bought over the years. He said, well, I'm moving, and I figured instead of putting this in a moving van, I'll just return it to you, take the money, and buy it new when I get to my new home. Bill, how did Brandi Carlile do in our quiz?
1: Perfect score. She did three in a row.
0: Wow, that's impressive.
9: A lot of points.
24: Amazing. Brandi Carlile is a Grammy and Emmy-winning singer-songwriter. You can see in the road this year. Tickets for the Human Tour are on sale now. Brandi Carlile, thank you so much for joining us on Wait, Wait, Don't Tell Me.
25: Sure, thank you.
1: Thanks, Brandi. Brandy.
24: Bye, Brandy. Thank you so much.
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24: 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Call 1-888-WAIT-WAIT to join us in the air. 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
1: 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From NPR and WBEZ Chicago, this is Wait, Wait, Don't Tell Me, the NPR News Quiz. I'm Bill Curtis. We are playing this week with Luke Burbank, Paula Poundstone, and Nagin Farsad. And here again is your host at the Studebaker Theater in Chicago, Illinois, Peter Sagal.
24: Thank you. Thanks, everybody. In just a minute, Bill serenades you one last time with some topical yet beautiful poems in our Listener Limerick Challenge. If you'd like to play, give us a call at 1-888-WAIT-WAIT. That's 1-888-924-8924. Right now, panel, some more questions for you from the week's news. Nagin, according to the Wall Street Journal, to get their kids more time on standardized tests, parents are sometimes claiming those kids are suffering from what?
20: Yeah, their kids suffer from, like, not wanting to do it.
24: No. I'll give you a hint. It doesn't stand for I be smart.
1: Ooh.
20: Wait.
1: Oh, wow.
20: Do kids suffer from International Baccalaureate Syndrome?
29: So close. So damn close.
20: Yeah, I don't remember. Wait, yeah, but pooping and stuff.
24: Yes, pooping and stuff.
29: Pooping and stuff. That would be PAS.
24: Slightly more scientifically, IBS, irritable bowel syndrome. Parents across the country are apparently falsely claiming that their kids have irritable bowel syndrome just so that their kids can have unlimited bathroom breaks during the SAT test. Kids with IBS and similar issues, of course, they're allowed extra time, so many parents have never been more furious to have children without any neurological or medical problems.
20: Why doesn't the SAT, like, testing service just provide diapers?
24: Yeah.
20: You know
24: sure,
20: what I mean?
24: That'll show them.
20: Yeah.
24: And so basically what's happening is, like, some parents are accusing other parents of having their kids fake this so they can get that extra edge of constantly being able to take extra time.
20: Wow.
24: And it is true, they've done studies of, like, like eruptions, if you will, of IBS mm-hmm. among young people, and they're sort of centered in wealthy neighborhoods.
2: Wow.
24: Really? So there wow. you go.
29: That's because beans are better for
24: now,
29: you.
24: No, yeah. this is...
17: As a person who did poorly on the SAT, I can tell you that I would not have traded my low SAT score for my fellow yeah. Nathan Hale High School seniors thinking that I was about to absolutely destroy yeah. my pants.
20: Yeah. There's probably like a lesser, there must be like a lesser thing that's like I'm sorry, I need more time, I have bunions. Yeah. You know what I mean? Something.
24: Yeah. yeah. I got extra time for my SAT by telling them I had bone spurs.

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1: I'm ready.
2: Here's your first limerick.
3: With a permit at age 45, I'm the oldest beginner alive. I stall and I swerve, go too slow, hit the curb. I'm an adult who's learning to...
1: drive.
2: Yes. Yep. A column in The Guardian describes the humiliation of learning to drive as an adult. Makes sense. Nothing strips your dignity away like one of those student driver be patient bumper stickers on your BMW.
4: I should maybe be taught how to drive by an adult, because I have a driver's license, but I don't really drive.
2: Yeah. And it's in New York.
4: I live in New York City. I don't need it. And then it's terror. And at one point, I was driving in Los Angeles, but then I had to parallel park. This was years ago. And I couldn't figure out the parallel park. And there was a guy, and it was a large space. I should have been able to do it. And ultimately, I was so stressed out. This random stranger was helping me. And then I was can you just do it? So a random man
2: got
4: in my car and parked it for me, and as I gently cried on the corner.
2: That's very nice, though. It's a lovely story.
4: Thank you.
2: Yeah.
5: Did you fill out a police report when he drove off?
2: Yeah. Here is your next limerick.
3: It's a baby name you will regret. Even Romeo would be upset. G-H-I for a J is just not okay. It's 12 letters to spell...
2: goes with Romeo.
1: Juliet.
2: Juliet, yes. This week, The Mirror reported on a woman who is in a horrible fight with her best friend, Laureen, over Laureen's new daughter's name. That new daughter is named Juliet. That's lovely, but Laureen has spelled it G-H-I-U-L-I-Y-E-T-T-E. Juliet. It's an incredibly elaborate way to spell it, and by elaborate, I mean dumb.
6: Was she on Wheel of Fortune when she was naming the kids?
2: It's possible.
6: You do get more points.
2: That's true.
5: Well, she'll be called Miss G her whole life.
2: Yeah, or whatever her middle name is.
6: What Yonder Window Breaks?
2: Yeah. Here is your last limerick.
3: Older wedding guests started to tut. But mostly, we busted a gut. She was doing the worm, but her clutes were too firm. So her dress tore, exposing her...
2: butt?
1: Butt,
2: yes!
3: Good guess.
2: This week's viral wedding video was of a bridesmaid who danced with the groomsmen down the aisle to the couple at the altar like the cool kids do, and then, as a little extra flourish, both she and the groomsmen hit the floor right in front of the couple to do the worm, and her dress immediately split open from hem to the middle of her back, revealing her entire butt. Everybody knows that's a terrible faux pas. You're not supposed to steal attention from the bride's butt.
6: Right.
2: Thankfully, somebody captured all this on video from just the right angle behind, and the bridesmaid herself posted it with the caption, and this is true, "Stop zooming in, you bastards." But then, of course, it led to this insane bridezilla moment when the bride said, "Well, I wanted matching bridesmaid dresses, so the rest of you hit the floor." Bill, how did Brooke do in our quiz?
3: Brooke did really well. Got them all right.
5: Wow,
3: and they were hard.
2: Congratulations, Brooke.
1: Thank you so much.
2: Take care, and thanks for playing.
1: All right, bye-bye.
2: Now on to our final game, Lightning Fill in the Blank. Each of our players will have 60 seconds in which to answer as many fill in the blank questions as they can. Each correct answer now worth 2 points. Bill, can you give us the scores?
3: I can. Paula and Nagin each have 2. Luke has 4.
2: All right, Paula and Nagin are tied. So Paula, why don't you go first? Here we go. Fill in the blank. On Tuesday, President

0: Trump announced a new $1.8 billion fund that could benefit the people involved in blank.
1: January 6th.
0: Right. On Thursday, the DNC released the so-called autopsy of the 2024 blank.
1: Presidential election.
0: Right. This week, the Surgeon General posted an advisory about the dangers of blank time for kids and teens.
1: Screen time.
0: Yes, screen time, Paula. After being forced out by CBS, blank ended his run as the host of The Late Show.
1: Stephen Colbert.
0: Yes. This week, analysts reviewing President Trump's financial disclosures suspect that while attempting to buy over $1 million of pharmaceutical stock, he accidentally blanked.
1: Bought over $1 million of pharmaceutical stock.
0: No, he accidentally bought more than $1 million of a conveyor belt sushi restaurant stock.
1: Wow!
0: Because it had a similar name. Following negotiations with FIFA, Mayor Zoran Mamdani was able to secure $50 blank tickets for New Yorkers.
1: Soccer tickets?
0: Yeah, World Cup tickets. Very good. Best known for being the U.S.'s first openly gay congressman, blank passed away at the age of 86.
1: The great Barney Frank.
0: The great Barney Frank. This week, spectators at a runway show at Sydney Fashion Week were surprised to learn the avant-garde soundtrack playing as the models were coming down the runway was actually blank.
1: Lion King.
0: No, it was actually just the fire alarm going off. The models at this Australian Fashion Week show walked the runway for a good 5 minutes back and forth as the fire alarm blared.
1: Oh my gosh.
0: The sophisticated audience was like, wow, what a cool artistic choice, commenting in the heightened sense of emergency in our society. The flames and smoke filling the room, also a bold choice. Bill, how did Paula do on our quiz?
2: She got 6 right, a total of 14. She did very well. She's in the lead.
0: All right. Nagin,
3: all right.
0: You're up next, fill in the blank. On Tuesday, a Trump-endorsed challenger beat Representative Blank in Kentucky's GOP primaries.
3: Massey.
0: Yes, Thomas Massey. On Monday, a judge ruled that the gun found in his backpack would be allowed as evidence in the trial of Blank.
3: Mangione,
0: Luigi Mangione. This week, tens of thousands of people faced evacuation orders as blanks blazed through Southern California again.
3: Wildfires.
0: Right, on Monday, the WHO said that the blank outbreak in Central Africa merited serious concern.
3: Ebola.
0: Right, this week, the new CEO of Xbox announced plans to make that game system relevant again by changing its name to blank.
3: Ozempic.
0: No. Good idea. Changing the name from Xbox to Xbox, but now it's in all capital letters. This week, a school in Maine apologized after students attending a dinner at the school were served blank for dessert.
3: Shards of glass.
0: No. Although close, they were served a tray of baked dirt. According to school officials, a science class had been conducting an experiment to see if plants could grow in soil that had been sterilized in the oven. And this baking dish filled with dirt was accidentally picked up with the food for the dinner and placed down the table. And trust us, you do not want to know what those gummy worms actually were. Bill, how did Nagin do?
2: Well,
0: on our quiz?
2: She got 4 right, 8 more points, total of 10, means Paula's still out there.
0: Ooh. All right, and now for the what I hope is the last math problem you're ever asked to do. How many does Luke need to win?
2: 5 to tie, 6 to win.
0: Here you go.
4: I just want to double check, you got the note from my mom about the IBS?
0: All right, Luke, this is for the game. Fill in the blank. On Monday, the average blank price in all 50 states rose above $4 a gallon.
4: Gasoline.
0: Right. On Wednesday, the U.S. indicted former Cuban President Blank on murder charges.
4: Castro.
0: Right. This week, Iran's leader said that country's enriched blank must stay within its borders.
4: Uranium.
0: Right. On Wednesday, space company Blank announced plans to go public.
4: SpaceX.
0: Right. This week, a politician in the UK who declined interviews due to what he said was an important prior commitment was seen minutes later blanking.
4: Feasting on beans.
0: No, drinking beers at a pub. After she was found not guilty of tax evasion, a court ruled that Spain's tax authority must pay pop star Blank $64 million.
4: Shakira?
0: Right. On Monday, auditions for Who Will Replace Daniel Craig as the next Blank began.
4: Bond.
0: Right. This week, the Washington Post profiled an airport detection dog who recently sniffed out 2 duffel bags filled with Blank.
4: Illegal food.
0: Yes, I'm going to give it to you. 100 pork sandwiches. Merla the Beagle sniffed out the sandwiches at the Minneapolis-St. Paul International Airport, where someone was illegally transporting those sandwiches from Thailand. Officers celebrated this dog for his remarkable achievement, rightly so, because if there's one thing that really proves a dog is an elite law enforcement canine, it's immediately detected when someone is holding a meat sandwich.
4: He should be allowed to eat whatever he catches.
0: Yeah, I think so. That's
4: true. People with.
0: Yeah. Bill, did Luke do well enough to win?
2: Wow, he got 7 right, 14 more points, 18 wins this week.
0: Congratulations.
4: Thank you. You can hear the enthusiasm
0: really
4: in that
0: can.
4: Result.
0: In just a minute, we're going to ask our panelists to predict, now that Bill is retiring from our show, what will he do next? 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Hey, Doug, what are you doing here? Berman, benevolent overlord. Philip Godica writes our limericks. Our public address announcer is Paul Friedman. Our ops manager is Jasira Vardak. Thanks to the staff and crew always at the Studebaker Theater. B.J. Lederman composed our theme. Our program is produced by Jennifer Mills, Miles Dornbos, and Lillian King. Special thanks to Blythe Robertson and Monica Hickey. Peter Gwynn is our tomatoe. Emma Choi is our vibe curator. Technical direction from Lorna White. Our CFO is Colin Miller. Our production manager is Robert Newhouse. Our senior producer is Ian Chillock. And the executive producer of Wait, Wait, Don't Tell Me, that's Mike Danforth. And now, for 12 remarkable years, Bill Curtis has performed with us and he has traveled with us. Hang on. He has traveled with us from Seattle to Florida. He has stood on stages in places like Red Rocks and Carnegie Hall and Tanglewood. And he has said the most ridiculous things in that most serious of voices. And he has often said how lucky he feels to have done all that with us. But Bill, for once, you're wrong. We are the lucky ones, the producers and engineers and managers of our show and the panelists and, of course, me, because we got to spend 12 years doing that with you. So, let's, in fact, give it up for our legendary anchorman and our dear friend, Mr. Bill Curtis, one more time.
2: Wow.
0: Wow. So panel, what will Bill Curtis do next? Nagin Farsad.
3: He's tired of being objectified for his voice, so he's going to be a male bikini model so he can finally be objectified for his body.
2: Yeah, I'll do it.
0: Luke Burbank.
4: Whatever the f*** he wants.
0: And Paula Poundstone.
1: Bill will be applying for the weaponization reparations from the $1.7 billion.
2: And if I do any of that, we're going to ask you about it and Wait, Wait, Don't Tell Me.
0: So thanks to Nagin Farsad, Paula Poundstone, and Luke Burbank. Thanks to our fabulous audience who are here for this show at the Studebaker Theater in downtown Chicago. Thanks for you for listening in wherever you may be. I'm Peter Segal, and Bill, in the end, the only way you know something is absolutely true is if you say it. So, would you please do the honors?
2: This is NPR.
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8: From NPR News in Washington, D.C., this is Weekend Edition. I'm Scott Simon. This hour, Ron Elving on the Week in Politics, and the latest on Ebola from Congo. Also, why homes are hard to afford for many middle-class Americans. Plus, big fan, a new book on sports fans around the world, from darts and chess to Greco-Roman wrestling. Co-author Michael Schur says because fans are powerless to affect the score,
9: it's a little bit of gambling on our happiness. And without that sense of powerlessness, you don't get the same roller coaster.
8: And then David Hague's new film on the meteorologist who helped save the D-Day invasion. First, we have our newscast. Today is Saturday, May 23rd, 2026.
10: Live from NPR News in Washington, I'm Windsor Johnston. Two Democratic senators are demanding answers from the Treasury Department about the decision to settle a case over the leak of President Trump's tax returns. NPR's Carrie Johnson reports the lawmakers want a watchdog to investigate the arrangement.
11: Senators Elizabeth Warren of Massachusetts and Ron Wyden of Oregon are writing officials at the Treasury Department to get more detail about what they call an outrageously corrupt deal that creates a nearly $2 billion taxpayer fund that could compensate January 6 rioters and other Trump allies. The senators want the Inspector General for Tax Administration to probe whether any laws have been broken that bar political interference in the audit work of the IRS. Acting Attorney General Todd Blanche is defending the settlement, asserting Trump and his family will not receive any direct financial benefit. But the deal also seems to shield Trump from any legal problems over his past tax returns. Carrie Johnson, NPR News, Washington.
10: Officials with the CDC says they're sending 7 Ebola experts from Atlanta to Central Africa to help contain the current outbreak. Dr. Satish Pillai is the agency's incident manager for Ebola response.
12: We continue to support DRC and Uganda country offices and Ministry of Health colleagues with near-term focus on expanding infection prevention and control efforts, strengthening contact tracing and surveillance operations, accelerating laboratory confirmation, addressing logistical gaps, and enhancing risk communication and community engagement.
10: The World Health Organization says the number of suspected deaths from Ebola in the Democratic Republic of Congo stands at 177. Neighboring Uganda has reported 3 new confirmed cases of the virus. About 40,000 people remain under evacuation orders in Southern California because of a hazardous chemical leak. Public safety officials in Orange County are working to prevent flammable materials from exploding in a densely populated area. Jill Replogle from member station LAist reports.
13: Some 40,000 residents were told to evacuate early Friday when public safety officials determined the tank was likely to fail. Officials say that could send some 7,000 gallons of its toxic contents spewing into the air or spilling out into the surrounding area. But Craig Covey, division chief with the Orange County Fire Authority, says his team is working around the clock to prevent that.
14: It is not okay with me just to sit back and watch this thing blow up or fail.
13: The tank, which is owned by the company GKN Aerospace, is filled with a chemical known as MMA. It can cause skin and eye irritation, respiratory problems, and can also affect the nervous system.
10: This is NPR.
15: And from the GBH Radio Newsroom in Boston, I'm Judy Ewell. The family and friends of a Boston man are mourning their loss after he was shot and killed early yesterday morning. A memorial to 21-year-old Giovanni Bala is growing near the scene of the crime. This woman works at the One Family Diner, where they say he was a regular customer.
16: You know, you just took somebody's kid that you can't bring back. Imagine what basically 2 families is just lost. 2 people.
15: No arrests are reported, and police are asking anybody with information about that shooting to contact them. AAA Northeast says drivers will pay about $4.50 for a gallon of regular gas this long weekend, compared to just a little over $3 a gallon last year, and still a record 39 million drivers are expected to hit the road. Charlene Zico says she was a little shocked when she filled up her car's gas tank at a station in Norwood.
17: It's kind of outrageous. I can't believe I'm going to be spending $60 to fill my gas tank, and it isn't even on empty.
15: AAA spokesman Mark Shieldrop says people want to make the most of this long weekend.
18: It's going to be busy. People are still determined to travel. People feel like they really need and deserve time off, rightly so. But there's no question that gas is about $1.50 a gallon more expensive than last year.
15: And he says leaving early in the morning is the best way to avoid heavy traffic. That's true every day. Over 3.5 million people will fly to their destinations, according to AAA. Boston police say a woman was struck by a duck boat near Faneuil Hall yesterday. She was taken to Mass General Hospital, where her condition is not known. Police didn't release the names of the woman or the duck boat driver, and that crash remains under investigation. In sports, the Red Sox dropped one to the Twins, losing 8-6. They'll play again this afternoon. A cloudy and cool start to your long weekend. Highs only in the low 60s. Clouds, a chance of rain overnight. Lows in the 40s. A rainy Sunday, highs in the 50s, with wet weather possible through Monday morning, then clouds and sun in the afternoon, highs in the 70s, mostly sunny Tuesday, highs in the low 80s. Right now, 55 in Boston.
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8: This is Weekend Edition from NPR News. I'm Scott Simon. Thank you for being with us. Tulsi Gabbard is stepping down as Director of National Intelligence, a cabinet-level position. She said she is resigning to be with her husband, Abraham Williams, who has recently been diagnosed with cancer. And NPR's Ron Elving joins us. Ron, thanks for being with us.
20: Good to be with you, Scott.
8: There have been rumors and reports that she would be departing the administration in the media for weeks. What seemed to be the main challenges she faced?
20: Gabbard was something of an outsider from the outset. She was a former Democrat who served in Congress, and she did not really have a deep background in the intelligence community. But a few years back, she won Trump's notice, praising his opposition to other presidents' wars and the non-interventionist stance that he was taking at the time. She even helped Trump prep for his debate against Kamala Harris in 2024. However, Gabbard has also been a longtime outspoken opponent of the idea of attacking Iran. So you can imagine the president was not pleased with her testimony to Congress last year, saying Iran was not a nuclear threat and was not building a nuclear weapon. Questioned about that at the time, Trump said Gabbard was simply wrong. And of course, that viewpoint was contrary to the whole justification for the current war on Iran.
8: There's opposition among lawmakers expressed this week to President Trump's plan to create a $1.8 billion fund, which could be used, among other things, to compensate the January 6 rioters who stormed the Capitol, said they wanted to hang Vice President Pence.
20: Yes, there's resistance, especially among Senate Republicans. This amazing thrust on Trump's part would send tax dollars to a host of his most loyal allies, especially those who helped him try to overturn the 2020 election. And the most egregious example, as you say, has to be the rioters who beat on the cops who were defending the U.S. Capitol and the members of Congress on January 6, 2021. That's why some of those cops were already suing to stop this settlement. And that's why former Senate Majority Leader Mitch McConnell called it a slush fund, said it was, quote, utterly stupid or morally wrong, take your pick. This is the Mitch McConnell who was the Republican leader in the Senate longer than anyone else. A North Carolina Republican Senator, Tom Tillis, took his pick and said the fund was, quote, stupid on stilts. And by the way, this one comes on the heels of another urgent request for $1 billion in tax money for the president's ballroom project. And here's what was extraordinary. Trump was asking for these at the same time he was scrounging for votes in the Senate for a separate special bill to fund ICE and the Border Patrol, which Congress has yet to fund. And resistance to that was literally enough to send the Senate home early for its Memorial Day recess. And by the way, there was yet another reason for them to go out of town. Democrats are claiming there is now a bipartisan majority in both chambers to invoke the War Powers Act and rein in the president's war in Iran. And that's a vote the president does not want to happen.
8: Details of the Democratic National Committee's report on the 2024 election were released, causing quite a stir over what includes and what it didn't. What does this report, you think, pretend for the party?
20: You know, there are stresses on a party in power, but it can also be stressful not to be in power. The matter of this report, this so-called autopsy, has become a major embarrassment for the Democrats, and especially their current chairman, Ken Martin. It made sense, after the 2024 election loss, to get under the hood, see what was wrong, but this report, written by a single campaign consultant, makes some good points, but leaves huge gaps, ducks big issues. It was initially withheld, which looked bad. Now it's been released, and it looks worse.
8: Acting Navy Secretary told senators this week the U.S. has paused arms sales to Taiwan because it needs sufficient firepower for the war in Iran. Does this contradict what the administration's been saying?
20: Certainly would appear to. It would seem to openly admit that the U.S. weapons supply has been depleted and that it is not being restored as fast as claimed. Now, the so-called pause in aid to Taiwan is especially worrisome given that Trump was discussing the contents of this aid package with the Chinese leader during his recent visit. That's something previous presidents have refused to do, and now we see the aid to Taiwan being delayed. Is that a coincidence or another warning flag?
8: Ron Elving, thanks so much.
20: Thank you, Scott.
8: An Ebola outbreak in the Democratic Republic of Congo has caused 177 suspected deaths out of about 750 cases, according to the World Health Organization. Health officials warn the risk of rapid spreading is now high, and as of this morning, there are now 5 cases in Uganda. The strain is rare. There is no approved vaccine or treatment. The outbreak is in eastern Congo, where multiple armed groups and national armies operate, and that makes containment of the disease extremely difficult. Reporter Emmett Livingstone is in Kinshasa. Emmett, thanks so much for being with us.
3: Thank you for having me on.
8: What's the situation like at the moment in Congo?
3: Well, Ebola appears to have been circulating widely here for a while and circulating without being noticed. The first known case was of a nurse who developed symptoms on April 24th in the provincial capital of Ituri province in the east. Now, because she developed symptoms on April 24th, that means that the disease was spreading for at least several weeks and likely several months beforehand. She unfortunately died afterwards, and she was buried in a gold mining town called Mongwalu, which is about 50 miles away from the provincial capital. And Congo's health ministry has noted that there was a spate of deaths in Mongwalu in April, which some locals thought had been caused by witchcraft. It was only last week, by which point dozens of people had already died, that an Ebola outbreak was declared. And since then, confirmed cases have popped up in other provinces of Congo, including North Kivu and South Kivu, and even, as you noted, in the neighboring country of Uganda. So it's already spread quite far.
8: Tell us, please, about the town that seems to be at the epicenter of the outbreak.
3: Sure. So maybe just first, generally, a bit about Ituri province, because this is one of the most cut off and violent provinces of Congo. There are lots of active armed groups, including some of the country's most brutal, like the CODECO and the ADF, which is linked to the Islamic State. And the epicenter of the current outbreak is in Ituri, and specifically in a town called Mongwalu, which was until very recently considered almost a no-go zone. It's gotten a little bit better now because the Congolese army has been there for a little while. As I said, it's a gold mining town. It's in a remote area, and it's got all the problems of poor mining towns in Congo. People have very little money. They live in unsanitary conditions, and food is really expensive. It's also hard to access, so the whole area generally is considered pretty insecure.
8: What are some of the difficulties that healthcare workers are facing as they try to get to the region?
3: So one of the biggest difficulties is distrust in the local community. People aren't used to outsiders coming in. Last night, a tent in an Ebola treatment center was burnt down. Because it's so remote, tracking cases is very difficult. It's difficult to persuade patients to isolate. And then there's the problem of testing. Samples have to be transported to the capital, Kinshasa, which is over 1,000 miles away. All of this is compounded by U.S. aid cuts, which have definitely had an impact, according to Congo's health minister, Roger Kamba.
4: Une question, cette nouvelle épidémie, elle intervient dans un contexte particulier.
3: So the health minister said essentially that the virus knows no borders, it knows no race or tribe. Borders do exist for people on the ground, though, and this is going to be one of the major problems. A large portion of where the outbreak is occurring is happening in an area that's governed by a rival administration run by rebels from the M23 group. The main airport in eastern Congo is Goma, which is closed because it's in a city run by the rebels. Regional borders are also now starting to either close or become more restricted. Just the other day, I was very lucky to get one of the very last flights from Uganda into Congo. And this is becoming a major issue, not just for Congo, but for all countries in the region.
8: Reporter Emmett Livingstone in Kinshasa, thank you so much.
3: Thank you.
8: I'm a left-handed gay Jew. Massachusetts Representative Barney Frank told the New York Times Magazine in 1996, I've never felt automatically a member of any majority. But it did win majorities. Frank served more than three decades in Congress and made history as a deal maker and a groundbreaker. He died this week at the age of 86. During the subprime mortgage crisis that led to the Great Recession, Barney Frank chaired the House Financial Services Committee as it passed sweeping reforms to the U.S. financial system. He helped write laws that protected homeowners from foreclosure and credit card users from unfair lending practices, banned commercial banks from certain risky trades, and returned more than $21 billion to defrauded American consumers. Barney Frank was also the first member of Congress to voluntarily come out as gay, following the death of a colleague who had concealed his own sexuality. In 1987, he invited a Boston Globe reporter to his office to outright ask him, "Are you gay?" Frank answered, "Yeah. So what?" 25 years later, he became the first U.S. representative to marry someone of the same gender. And Barney Frank spoke out so sharply, President George W. Bush called him saber-tooth. He said he found it hard to read the 1998 Star report about President Clinton's relationship with Monica Lewinsky because it was, quote, too much reading about heterosexual sex. He told a constituent who heckled him at a meeting in 2009 that it is a tribute to the First Amendment that this kind of vile, contemptible nonsense is so freely propagated. In a 2006 campaign ad, Representative John Hostetler of Indiana accused Frank of having a radical homosexual agenda. In a speech not long afterward, Barney Frank made his position clear. I do think we should allow gay and lesbian people to serve in the military and get married and have a job, he said. But by tradition of radical standards, being in the military, working for a living, and getting married are not the stuff of radicalism. Barney Frank's frankness helped open the American dream.

0: This is Weekend Edition from NPR News. I'm Scott Simon.
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0: From NPR News in Washington, D.C., this is Weekend Edition. I'm Scott Simon. This hour, Cuba reacts to rising tensions with the U.S. Then 17-term Representative Jim Clyburn confronts redistricting in his state. In sports, NBA playoffs tighten up. Stock car racing loses a champion. The Neil deGrasse Tyson's new book of practical advice on how to greet aliens if and when they arrive.
6: Don't grab the thing that might be extended forward of the alien body, because you don't know what part of the alien anatomy that is. To grab it and shake it, it could have consequences beyond your expectations.
0: So keep your hands to yourself and ask them, want to meet Nina Totenberg? First, we have our newscast. It's Saturday, May 23rd, 2026.
7: Live from NPR News in Washington, I'm Windsor Johnston. The death toll from an Ebola outbreak in the Democratic Republic of Congo continues to rise. Health officials say there are 177 suspected deaths from the virus and nearly 750 suspected cases. Emmett Livingstone reports health workers there are struggling to respond.
8: Late on Friday, locals in the gold mining town of Mongwalu in Eastern Democratic Republic of Congo burnt down a tent in an Ebola treatment center. This follows another attack on a health center in a nearby area this week. The violence underscores the difficulties health responders are facing in Congo trying to control the spread of Ebola. The epicenter of the outbreak is in a poor, hard-to-reach area where armed groups as well as national armies are active. NGOs as well as the UN are flying tons of medical supplies to eastern Congo in a bid to contain the virus. But across a region larger than the state of Florida, new cases keep cropping up. For NPR News, I'm Emmett Livingstone in Kinshasa.
7: Secretary of State Marco Rubio has arrived in India for talks. He'll take part in a meeting of the Quad on Tuesday. That's a grouping of the U.S., Australia, Japan, and India, which focuses on security alignment in the Indo-Pacific. NPR's Dia Hadid reports Rubio met with Indian Prime Minister Narendra Modi shortly after landing today.
9: This visit comes after a sharp deterioration in U.S.-India relations under the second Trump administration. President Trump slapped 50% 10% tariffs on India, among the world's highest. And most recently, it took another downturn after the president shared a post on social media that described India as a hellhole country. Rubio landed in the eastern city of Kolkata, where he participated in a mass at the international headquarters for Mother Teresa's Missionaries of Charity. It's unclear why Rubio chose to make his first event in a place that's often seen as shorthand for India's endemic poverty and not a place that represents a more forward-looking vision of India, like a technology park. Dia Hadid, NPR News, New Delhi.
7: A federal judge in Tennessee has cleared Kilmer Abrego-Garcia of all charges. He argued the Trump administration retaliated against him after his wrongful deportation to El Salvador. Mariana Bacallao from member station WPLN reports.
10: Prosecutors charged Abrego-Garcia with human smuggling based on a 2.5-year-old traffic stop in Tennessee. In his ruling, Judge Waverly Crenshaw found issue with the delay in prosecution. Abrego-Garcia's federal investigation began only after the Supreme Court ordered he be returned to the U.S. He also pointed to a senior prosecutor who resigned from the DOJ after his recommendation not to charge Abrego-Garcia went unheeded. For NPR News, I'm Mariana Bacallao in Nashville.
7: This is NPR News.
11: And from the GBH Radio Newsroom in Boston, I'm Judy Ewell. Family members in Dorchester are leaving candles and messages at a growing memorial to a young man killed in a fatal shooting. They say 21-year-old Giovanni Bala was shot and killed early Friday. Oral Pierre owns the One Family Diner. He says the shooting was captured on his surveillance video. Pierre and his employee Didi say the violence has to stop.
12: Stop the shooting, man. It isn't worth it to take another life. You didn't give a life. Why take a life?
13: Put it away. Just stop. Because at the end of the day, that this one decision is going to affect you for the rest of your life.
11: Police now have video of the shooting. Anybody with information about the crime is asked to call them. A record number of drivers are expected to travel over this Memorial Day weekend despite higher costs. Mark Shieldrop of AAA Northeast says 45 million people are expected to travel at least 50 miles from home. He says drivers can expect to pay at least $4.50 for a gallon of regular. That's about $1.50 more than this time last year.
14: We do think that higher gas prices certainly is going to have an impact because people are really going to have to put more money in their gas tank and have a little bit less money to spend on those trips.
11: Not everyone is leaving home. This man says he's staying put.
15: I'm going to stay home and plant my garden. So I have no reason to travel this weekend.
11: Now, drivers are advised to get on the road early in the morning to avoid the heaviest traffic. That's true for all 3 days. And Shieldrop is also advising people not to travel at night. That's when accidents are more likely. In sports, the Red Sox dropped one to the Twins, losing 8-6. A cloudy and cool start to your long weekend. Highs only in the low 60s this afternoon. Clouds and showers overnight. Lows in the 40s. Daytime highs top out in the 50s on Sunday. Showers and patchy fog tomorrow through Monday morning. Highs in the 70s on Monday. And the sunshine returning on Tuesday with highs in the low 80s. Right now, it's cloudy and just 57 in Boston.
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0: 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I'm Simon.
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6: On this week's On the Media from WNYC, the Trump administration has threatened to kill, or at least maim, the Federal Emergency Management Agency. But FEMA isn't going down without a fight.
7: I'll also be signing an executive order to begin the process of fundamentally reforming and overhauling FEMA, or maybe getting rid of FEMA. I think, frankly, FEMA is not good.
8: We were tasked to write a memo on how we would abolish FEMA.
9: He proceeded to berate me over the fact that the media got a hold of a story and was running a topic that they felt was too sensitive and not fit for public domain.
10: The topic was abolishing FEMA.
9: Correct.
11: President Trump has just announced that Homeland Security Secretary Kristi Noem is out of a job.
12: As soon as I heard the news, I remember calling my coworker and telling them. But as soon as they picked up the phone, they said, "The witch is dead. The witch is gone. She's out of here."
6: The past, present, and future of FEMA after this.
13: Live from NPR News in Washington, I'm Windsor Johnston. Secretary of State Marco Rubio is in India for high-level talks aimed at strengthening economic and security ties between the two countries. During a meeting with Prime Minister Narendra Modi today, Rubio highlighted growing cooperation between Washington and New Delhi.
14: We've expanded commercial ties now with more than $20 billion in investments. $20 billion in investments from Indian companies in the United States. We've deepened a security partnership through military exercises in the Indo-Pacific. And of course, as part of that, we recognize that an orderly and a secure consular system is vital to solidifying this important relationship.
13: The two countries are also discussing tensions involving Iran. The trip comes on the heels of a visit to Sweden on Friday, where Rubio met with NATO foreign ministers. The Trump administration has tightened rules to apply for a green card. NPR's Jasmine Guards reports temporary visa holders must now return to their home countries and apply from there.
15: In the past, visa holders have been able to file for an adjustment of status in the U.S. and in many cases stay while it was pending. The memo reiterates that visa holders looking to get a green card, which is a permanent residency, must apply from their home countries. People like international students or skilled workers with H-1B visas. In the memo, United States Citizenship and Immigration Services, or USCIS, said the pathway to permanent residency has been abused for decades. decades, and that people who are denied or in waiting sometimes stay illegally. Immigration advocates say it would place people fleeing dangerous circumstances in vulnerable positions in which they'd have to return to that danger. Jasmine Garst, NPR News, New York.
13: Search and rescue operations are underway in northern China after an explosion at a coal mine left at least 90 people dead. NPR's Jennifer Pack reports an investigation into what caused the blast is underway.
16: The gas explosion happened after 7 p.m. on Friday at a coal mine in northern China's Shanxi province. State media on Saturday initially reported there were 247 people on duty underground and that the majority were brought out safely with only 8 deaths. It did not explain why the death toll has jumped. Chinese leader Xi Jinping called for a thorough investigation and said those responsible should be held accountable. China has a history of industrial accidents, but it has reduced the number in recent years with stricter rules and safer practices. Shanxi province is known as China's main coal mining province. It produces almost a third of China's coal each year. Jennifer Pak, NPR News, Shanghai.
13: This is NPR News in Washington.
17: And from the GBH Radio Newsroom in Boston, I'm Judy Ewell. Boston police are asking anybody with information about a fatal shooting to come forward. The family and friends of 21-year-old Giovanni Bala are mourning their loss after he was shot and killed yesterday morning. Dee works at the One Family Diner, where they say Bala was a regular customer.
18: You know, you just took somebody's kid that you can't bring back. Imagine what basically two families is just lost, two people.
17: The diner's owner turned surveillance video of the shooting over to police, and no arrests are reported. State public health officials mark 10 years of addressing problem gambling at a conference in Springfield this week. They say the state has invested $94 million to deal with people with gambling addictions. NEPM's Nirvani Williams reports.
19: Mental health experts at the conference focused on the ubiquity of sports betting, especially among youth. Fred Berrio Maldonado leads addiction counseling group sessions in Holyoke and Springfield at Gandara, a bilingual mental health center. Maldonado says he often refers to his own history of drug and gambling addiction.
20: The most perfect thing to approach the people is your own story, because you live, you through for the pathway, you know, you pass for this road before.
19: Massachusetts spends more money than most other states on problem gambling, but many public health experts say there should be more research on whether those programs are effective. For the New England News Collaborative, I'm Nirvani Williams.
17: In sports, the Red Sox play the Twins again this afternoon. A cloudy and cool start to your long weekend. Highs only in the 60s. Clouds, a chance of rain overnight. Lows in the 40s. Right now, it is cloudy and 57 in Boston.
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6: From WNYC in New York, this is On the Media. Brooke Gladstone is out this week. I'm Micah Loewinger. On March 27, 2025, Cameron Hamilton, Trump's interim top leader at FEMA, was meeting with some high-ranking officials in an undisclosed secure location. He wouldn't tell me who he was with or where, just that he had to run out abruptly.
22: I received a phone call that was very distressing.
6: It was Corey Lewandowski, a special government employee working closely with Department of Homeland Security Secretary Kristi Noem. Lewandowski was ripping mad.
22: He proceeded to berate me over the fact that the media got a hold of a story and was running a topic that they felt was too sensitive and not fit for public domain.
10: And the topic was abolishing FEMA.
22: Correct.
6: A day earlier, Politico had published a story about a meeting where Corey Lewandowski, Kristi Noem, and Cameron Hamilton had discussed whether to dismantle the agency and how they might do it. Lewandowski was now calling because he believed Hamilton had leaked the story.
22: To which I responded, I'm not a liar, I'm not a leaker, I'm a man of honor. And if I tell you the truth, it's the truth.
6: Lewandowski didn't buy it.
22: I wanted to choke somebody, and that's exactly what came to my mind. Just living in my flesh, doing some very unchristian things to a certain person, but nonetheless.
10: A certain person being Mr. Lewandowski?
22: No, I think you can read between the lines on that statement.
6: After his call with Lewandowski, Hamilton got an email from a DHS official asking him to submit to a voluntary polygraph test, as in a lie detector. Hamilton told me he had nothing to hide, but he was shocked and not sure how to respond. So he started calling his friends around Washington.
22: I called people in the White House. I called people in Congress, people in the Senate. My first question is this normal? I've never encountered such unprofessionalism ever in my life. To which unanimously, their perspective was, I've never seen something like this. And then the second argument that I had received from others was, do I resign in protest or do I do this? Overwhelmingly, the advice was, please do not resign. They will try to destroy you if you do, publicly. So they said the honorable thing to do is to take the test, pass it, and then look them in the face and remind them that you're not a liar. So that's what I chose to do.
6: As far as I can tell, I'm the only journalist to have had an extended sit-down interview with Cameron Hamilton about his time as former acting director of FEMA. We spoke in December of 2025 when he was out of office. Last week, Trump nominated him to return to the agency, this time in an official capacity. You're listening to the fourth and final episode of our four-part series, American Emergency: The Movement to Kill FEMA. Over the course of this series, we've explored how FEMA's Cold War doomsday planning inspired wild conspiracy theories, how catastrophic failures during Hurricane Katrina hurt relief efforts and broke trust with the public, and how FEMA was overwhelmed by viral lies pushed by Trump and the MAGA fringes when Hurricane Helene struck in 2024. This week, we reckon with the future of FEMA and our country's capacity to handle disasters. But first, let's return to the place where we began this series, Donald Trump's speech in North Carolina.
0: We've come to North Carolina with a simple message for all the people of this region who were hit so hard by Hurricane Helene, and that message is very simple. You are not forgotten any longer. You were treated very badly by the previous administration.
6: Just 3 days into his second term, President Trump announced that changes, big changes, might be coming to FEMA.
7: I'll also be signing an executive order to begin the process of fundamentally reforming and overhauling FEMA, or maybe getting rid of FEMA. I think, frankly, FEMA is not good.
6: The executive order announced that recommendations to reshape the agency would come from a new FEMA review council, a panel of emergency management professionals and politicians, including Defense Secretary Pete Hegseth and then Homeland Security Secretary Kristi Noem. Meanwhile, Trump's mention of getting rid of FEMA was sending shockwaves through Washington.
22: My phone was blowing up. Probably about at least a dozen members of Congress called me that Friday saying, basically, is this really what's going to happen?
6: This was just Hamilton's third day on the job, and all of a sudden, FEMA's 20,000 plus workforce and the entire world of emergency managers were spinning out.
22: There were state directors and governors that heard this and thought, this is a terrible idea.
6: FEMA employees at the agency's headquarters were barging into Hamilton's office in tears.
22: I assembled a leadership team and said, guys and gals, this is our moment. This is our make or break testing period here. We can either let this sword of Damocles drop on us and let us fail, or we can dig down deep, which is what emergency managers do, and deal with this crisis and meet it head on and do it with a smile on our face.
6: Some seasoned FEMA staffers I spoke with were not happy to have Hamilton leading them through this crisis. They believed his appointment was part of the problem. The Post-Katrina Emergency Management Reform Act requires that FEMA's leader have significant experience responding to disasters. Trump's last FEMA administrator, Pete Gaynor, who served in Trump's first term, had done over 10 years of emergency management in Rhode Island before coming to FEMA. Hamilton's resume looked nothing like that. He had served for a decade as a Navy SEAL and then in DHS and the State Department. Running FEMA, even temporarily, was a gigantic promotion. He got the job because as the second Trump administration was taking shape, he was a well-connected MAGA warrior, saying all the right things.
1: Cameron, tell me about your race. Yeah, well, good morning. Thanks for having me. And all the patriots out there, thank you for listening. So I'm running in the Virginia.
6: This is an interview on Real America's Voice from March 2024, when Hamilton was running for a congressional seat in Virginia, about 10 months before he ended up at FEMA.
1: I've worked in the federal government in various different jobs and capacities, and I understand exactly the bureaucratic sickness that our government is plagued by.
6: The bureaucratic sickness that our government is plagued by.
3: So are you ready and able to dismantle the administrative state?
1: I think so. Absolutely.
3: When Trump is president, if you win, are you...
6: He lost in the Republican primary 3 months later. After Donald Trump was elected that fall, Hamilton began seeking the approval of conservative groups in the hope of scoring a role in the incoming administration. The Heritage Foundation had lobbied for decades to reduce the size and role of FEMA. Its Project 2025 stopped short of calling for the end of the agency, but it laid out ambitious plans, like scrapping preparedness programs, pushing much more recovery costs to the states, and privatizing the part of the agency that offers home flood insurance to 4.7 million households.
1: My recommendation, believe it or not, when I talked to Heritage, was actually about move FEMA to the Department of Interior. And I say this as a constitutional limited government conservative. I don't think DHS should exist.
6: Dismantling DHS and moving FEMA to the Department of Interior were also two goals of Project 2025. During Trump's transition, Hamilton was put in touch with the DHS secretary-to-be, Kristi Noem.
1: The interview went very well, and we discussed the principles of emergency management.
6: How did you make the case to her that you were the man for the job?
1: I did not pretend or presume by any means to be the most qualified individual, but my arguments to her were simply, I would love to be an asset for you, to have an ally within the agency, but also still give the president time to make his determination.
6: As in time to decide whether to nominate Hamilton officially for the job or find a more qualified FEMA administrator who might have an easier time passing Senate confirmation.
1: Nowhere in this conversation was there ever a discussion about abolishing FEMA. And that didn't happen until the president traveled to North Carolina when the president spoke at that press conference.
7: I'll also be signing an executive order to begin the process of fundamentally reforming and overhauling FEMA, or maybe getting rid of FEMA. I think, frankly, FEMA is not good.
1: All of a sudden, every action, everything that we did was now immediately under the microscope.
6: That afternoon, Hamilton asked that FEMA remove climate resilience from the agency's top three goals in an effort, he said, to make it seem less quote-unquote political. But it was a little late for that. In a matter of weeks, Elon Musk sent his Doge goons to FEMA. Hamilton told me he was wary of them, but he gave Musk's team full access to the agency's payment systems. No one was more hell-bent on gutting the agency than Secretary Kristi Noem and her special employee, Corey Lewandowski, a MAGA operative and former pundit who was rumored to be having an affair with Noem. Neither of them, says Hamilton, knew the basics of FEMA's history or its disaster relief systems.
1: The general lack of understanding from DHS, at least at the senior political level, of what it is that FEMA does, is what necessitated the meeting to be held in late March.
8: We were tasked by Corey Lewandowski and the secretary to write a memo on how we would abolish FEMA.
6: This is Marianne Tierney, who was Hamilton's deputy, his number two. She's a longtime emergency manager who had risen through the ranks at the agency in the decades following 9/11. And now here she was, helping craft plans for how to radically reduce the staff at FEMA.
8: It was very upsetting, but part of your job as a senior executive is to implement the prerogative of political leadership, right? And that's something that I still take seriously. And so what our memo laid out was how you could do it, but also raise the legal concerns associated with it.
6: As we discussed in episode two, the Post-Katrina Emergency Management Reform Act limits how much DHS can meddle with FEMA. The memo identified parts of FEMA that, with help from Congress, could be killed or doled out to different agencies. And so that March meeting between Kristi Noem, Corey Lewandowski, and Cameron Hamilton was an opportunity to discuss these different strategies.
1: They were eager to see my plans on reform, and then I think that they wanted to have a rebranding.
6: Hamilton's memo suggested some potential name changes for FEMA, including the National Office of Emergency Management, NOEM, as in Nome.
22: And she said, I love this. Let's just rename it and we'll call it abolishing. And then politically, it would look like it was an abolition, when in reality, it was just a relabeling and a reshuffling of the deck.
6: That was just one idea, but Hamilton told me he insisted that they wait to see what Congress and Trump's FEMA Review Council proposed before taking action. And you know a bit about what happens next. Politico reported on the existence of that meeting, and Lewandowski blamed Hamilton for the leak, despite the fact that many other people knew that the meeting was happening.
22: That meeting was transmitted to us through an ESEC process, the Executive Secretariat. The meeting's label was FEMA, abolish or reform. So the meeting topic itself was visible to about 50 to 100 people.
6: Nevertheless, Lewandowski insisted that Hamilton sit for a polygraph test.
22: They're not always perfect. You can get them wrong. And
6: yeah, I feel like they're famous for not being that accurate.
22: Well, they're more accurate than people realize. It's just the difficulty now is there are more people in the American populace who have had training on how to defeat them and how to overcome them.
6: I see.
22: I've had that training before in the military, specifically as a Navy SEAL. My interrogator understood this, and they made it very clear, you are not to use certain techniques. But I will just say I made my statements there without any methods to shield myself from accountability.
6: Hamilton was cleared, but he never received an apology. Then DHS began working its way through the agency's senior leadership.
8: I would say about 8 to 10 FEMA staff were polygraphed as a result of the meeting and the memo.
6: Marianne Tierney was spared from the witch hunt.
8: I even consulted an attorney because I thought I was going to be polygraphed. It traumatized our workforce.
6: Did they find the leaker?
22: No. Well, I suspect I know where the leak came from. It did not come from FEMA. I'll put it that way.
6: When Cameron Hamilton was called to testify on May 7th, 2025, before the House Appropriations Committee, he knew his days at FEMA were numbered.
22: The morning of my testimony, at about 10, maybe 10:30, FEMA security received a phone call from DHS security asking them to terminate my access to the building, which is essentially a firing, if you will.
6: Yeah.
22: Marianne had asked, how would you like us to handle this? And I said, I'd like you to notify DHS that I'm submitting a letter to the Appropriations Committee now that will indicate that I've been removed and that I will not be able to testify. The department then realized the optics of it would not look proper, so they backtracked, essentially indicating, hey, just sort of pretend this didn't happen.
6: You can go ahead and testify, but when you come back, you're fired.
22: That's not what they said, but that's what I understood it to mean.
2: Does this administration seek to eliminate FEMA? And do you support eliminating FEMA?
6: U.S. Rep. Rosa DeLauro of Connecticut questioned Hamilton later that day.
4: I do not believe it is in the best interest of the American people to eliminate the Federal Emergency Management Agency.
2: Okay.
4: Having said that, that is a conversation that should be had between the President of the United States and this governing body.
5: Acting head Cameron Hamilton was abruptly fired yesterday. It came one day after he testified before Congress that FEMA should not be scrapped.
6: Meanwhile, Marianne Tierney had decided separately that her time at FEMA was coming to an end.
8: It was extremely chaotic. I was not doing anything productive. All I did all day was keep DOGE at bay or argue with the department. All at the same time, we had people being put on administrative leave. We're supposed to be getting ready for hurricane season. We weren't doing any of that. And I just did not feel like I could help. And so it was time to move on.
6: After nearly 15 years at FEMA, Marianne resigned a few weeks after Hamilton was fired.
8: This is like therapy. Could we like do this every week?
6: You're enjoying this?
8: I'm enjoying it. Look, I loved my job. I loved working for FEMA. I care very deeply about the agency. And I care very deeply about being able to help people on their worst day. And my primary concern now is that we are walking away from an obligation to the American people. And so anything that I can do to help raise that concern, I want to do that.
6: Marianne Tierney's deep sense of mission reminded me of the other FEMA stalwarts I've met while reporting this series. People like Leo Bosner and Marty Bamunde and Jacqueline Rothenberg. I think there's something about being there on the worst day of people's lives and being there to offer some help. Maybe it changes you. Maybe his short stint as temporary head of FEMA changed Cameron Hamilton. When I spoke to him in December, I asked him about the time before he was in the job when he appeared to endorse MAGA's lies about the agency's response to Hurricane Helene in 2024. Hamilton reposted the following video from Florida Representative Anna Paulina Luna on X.
9: North Carolina is underwater, 1,000 people missing, and we have a majority of our residents that aren't going to be able to come back to their homes because they're completely destroyed. The Biden-Harris administration and radical leftists in Washington gave illegals $1.1 billion in housing assistance.
6: So this was a very common narrative we heard at the time. Mm-hmm. But that wasn't true, right? The money that FEMA was giving for temporary housing to migrants.
11: It was a separate appropriation, yes.
6: Was a separate appropriation. It mm-hmm. was not coming at the expense of disaster relief for American citizens.
11: My reposting of people like Anna and others was more of concern over the optics of why it seems like hundreds of millions of dollars are reimbursing states for housing migrants, and yet we have all these complaints of people that need help, and they feel like they're left out.
6: This narrative was, frankly, a politically expedient lie. It was used to undermine faith in government during a crisis by telling people that the reason FEMA was running out of money to help disaster survivors was because it had spent that money on housing migrants. That wasn't true.
11: That is correct. That is a factually inaccurate statement.
6: You had also shared posts on X from Elon Musk who claimed that FEMA was blocking his aid. That also wasn't true.
11: I've said things and I've reposted things that I know now to not be true. So I took responsibility for it within the agency, and I had to let them understand that, you know, I recognize that that was the case, and I wish I could go back and change it. I can't.
6: Coming up on American Emergency, a group of FEMA workers form an anonymous news outlet. 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
6: This is On the Media. I'm Michael Loewinger. We just heard the story of Cameron Hamilton, a Trump appointee who was ousted after he stood up to the administration. He may not have leaked that story to Politico, but at the time, in early 2025, there were plenty of frustrated employees throughout the agency who felt they had no choice but to speak with the press.
10: I was angry. Full stop. And feeling like, no, I'm not the only one who feels this way in the moment.
6: This is a FEMA employee that I'm going to call Alt FEMA. He asked to remain anonymous for reasons that will make sense in a moment, and so we had an actor bring his voice to life.
10: The Trump administration had only been in office for 73 days, and in that very small span of time, FEMA had already experienced really significant changes.
6: Before the big ouster, he'd grown more and more frustrated with Cameron Hamilton, whom he described as kind but unqualified. Fear and uncertainty had gripped the workforce under Hamilton. Some well-respected emergency managers had resigned after DOJ's infamous fork in the road email. The higher-ups had tried to freeze funds and block contracts with states, towns, territories, and tribal communities, all while leaving them and much of the FEMA workforce in the dark.
10: I wasn't sure how later on this was going to be explained. And as we've seen, this administration likes to change the narrative and gaslight us and say, well, no, that didn't happen that way. You're incorrect.
6: On April 3rd, he launched a newsletter on Substack called Alt FEMA, a place to, quote, document the lived experiences and insights of those on the inside, perspectives that are often overlooked by external media outlets unfamiliar with the agency's inner workings. In his first post, Alt FEMA shared a mission statement and a link to a Signal account for sending tips. The first one came later that day from a friend.
10: I took that tip and ran with it. It was the shutdown of the BRIC program. So if you're not familiar with what that is, it's the Building Resilient Infrastructure and Communities Grant.
6: A mitigation program that's given billions to states to, say, build special roads.
10: That would be like permeable pavement surfaces to prevent pooling of water.
6: Or riverside parks that reduce the impacts of floods.
10: You incorporate green spaces to soak up that water, and it helps the local ecosystem as well.
6: Which brighten up communities and help save a ton of money down the line.
10: It's estimated that for every dollar you spend in mitigation, you save $6 to $11 in disaster costs. So by spending more money on mitigation, you save money in the long run if there's an impactful disaster in your area.
6: When Alt FEMA learned that Cameron Hamilton was feeding brick to the wood chipper, he went digging for more information. He found a memo that apparently had been hidden from the leaders that operate brick. Ironically, the BRIC program was created in 2018 in Trump's first presidency, which this administration seemed to have forgotten about because they called it wasteful and political when they announced its cancellation. Alt FEMA was not the first to break the story. News outlets got there first, but he heard through the grapevine that some state and local emergency managers had learned about the BRIC cancellation through his newsletter.
10: They like the fact that it's actual FEMA employees who are sharing this information with them.
6: 20 states filed a lawsuit to block the defunding of BRIC, and in December, the program was reinstated. Today, the Alt FEMA newsletter has around 2,500 subscribers. Its readers include emergency managers, journalists, and even staff members in Congress. Not long after the BRIC article, Alt FEMA started to hear from other employees who wanted to write their own stories and op-eds for the newsletter.
10: We have about 12 people who are active.
6: Do you know who your writers are?
10: Some of them I do. Some of them I don't, because we try to remain as anonymous as possible. I mean, we all have families and things we want to protect.
6: In some ways, this crew is as much a clearinghouse for leaks as it is a newsroom. They say they've spoken on background with NPR, Grist, CNN, and other outlets, helping corroborate what other sources are saying around FEMA. Though I haven't been able to confirm that with the news outlets themselves. Alt FEMA's most viewed article is about Cameron Hamilton's successor, another temporary administrator named David Richardson, a former Marine who also had no emergency management experience.
10: David Richardson came in and we were called to an all-hands meeting.
13: I am the president's representative at FEMA.
10: It was basically him standing at this podium, going on this very, very long tangent about how he was there to do the president's will.
13: I and I alone speak for FEMA, okay? Now, this is the tough part. Between 10 and 20%
0: of personnel will embrace change. They'll welcome it. However, there's somewhere south of 20% that decide that they are going to get in the way. So don't get in my way, because I will run right over you.
10: Yeah, he threatened us big time. We left that meeting feeling just completely deflated and feeling like our worst fears of what this administration was going to do to the agency was going to come true in that moment.
3: What were your worst fears?
10: That we wouldn't be able to do our jobs. They're calling FEMA waste, fraud, and abuse. But when you're sitting on the other side of a table, speaking to a mom who's just experienced a tornado, and a tree fell through her house and almost crushed her three-year-old, and they don't know where they're going to sleep tonight, and they're looking for help. How do you call that waste or fraud or abuse of the government funding system?
14: We live about a mile down the road from Camp Mystic, and we've already got two little girls who have come down the river, and we've gotten to them, but I'm not sure how many else are out there.
3: When floods ripped through central Texas last July, 136 people were killed, including 25 young campers. Meanwhile, David Richardson could not be reached for 24 hours. That dysfunction was cited as one of the reasons why FEMA's search and rescue teams were deployed too slowly, along with a bottleneck created by Kristi Noem's policy that she personally sign off on contracts and grants over $100,000.
15: Kristi Noem responded to allegations that FEMA cutbacks meant delays in answering people's calls for disaster assistance and aid after the flood.
3: In many ways, the agency and the country were lucky that last year's hurricane season was exceptionally mild. But the tragedy of Camp Mystic was enough to force David Richardson to resign in November after just 6 months as acting director. His temporary successor, Karen Evans, wasn't much better. She was rarely seen at the agency's headquarters. Meanwhile, more and more experienced FEMA workers moved to the private sector or took early retirement.
10: We've just lost so much knowledge and experience.
3: Alt FEMA.
10: Just like we have to rebuild after disaster, we're going to have to rebuild the agency. And unless they drag me by my cold, dead hands away from my cubicle, I'm going to be sticking around.
3: Then, this March, just when morale at FEMA had hit rock bottom.
16: So, Secretary Noem, at any time during your tenure as Director of Department of Homeland Security, have you had sexual relations with Corey Lewandowski?
17: Mr. Chairman, I am shocked that we're going down and peddling tabloid garbage in this committee today.
16: Reclaiming
17: and
16: my
17: ma'am,
3: in a congressional hearing, lawmakers like California Representative Sidney Comlager Dove grilled Kristi Noem.
16: Okay for you to be offended authority by the to question,
17: making
16: but it
17: decisions
16: is also a real question.
17: Position. So what I would say
16: and
17: to you
16: should be able to
17: is
16: answer
17: that
16: the
17: what we do at the Department of Homeland Security
16: every
3: on a wide range of topics, including her decision to delay disaster recovery funds to North Carolina. Carolina and allegations of corruption and dysfunction at DHS more broadly.
16: Chair, before I yield my time, I would like to enter into the record some articles, and I'm asking for unanimous consent. Noem tightens her grip on DHS. Lewandowski fired FEMA admin.
18: Without objection.
16: Okay. The next one is Kristi Noem secretly took a cut of political donations from ProPublica.
18: Without objection.
16: Kristi Noem fires pilot over a blanket, but is forced to reinstate him to fly home, Wall Street Journal.
18: Without objection.
19: We're coming on the air because President Trump has just announced that Homeland Security Secretary Kristi Noem is out of a job. This follows reports that the president was frustrated by her recent testimony on Capitol Hill.
10: As soon as I heard the news, I remember calling my coworker and telling them. But as soon as they picked up the phone, they said, "The witch is dead. The witch is gone. She's out of here." Just having that simple moment and laughing together and feeling like a weight had been lifted off our shoulders. That meant everything to me.
3: Coming up on American Emergency, FEMA might need an overhaul, but is this the administration to do it? This is On the Media.
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3: This is On the Media, I'm Michael Owinger. When we began reporting this series almost a year ago, there was good reason to believe that the movement to kill FEMA would succeed. My sources at the agency told me about rumors that massive staff cuts were coming in May 2026. A leaked report from the President's Review Council confirmed that Kristi Noem wanted to downsize by 50% ahead of hurricane season. But after Noem was abruptly fired in March, FEMA's fortunes began to slowly turn around. Trump's new DHS secretary, Mark Wayne Mullen, brought a decidedly more conciliatory tone when he traveled to North Carolina to meet with local emergency managers, first responders, and regional FEMA staff working on the Hurricane Helene recovery.
5: We're going through this conversation. Let us know what we can do better. Not just beat up on FEMA. That's not the point, because they've done a great job, but what is it that we could maybe tweak just a little bit?
3: Over the past couple of months, Secretary Mullen began to lift Kristi Noem's $100,000 review policy. President Trump also released some state disaster relief funding that his White House had withheld. But most surprising of all,
7: the former head of the Federal Emergency Management Agency, or FEMA, is about to get a second crack at the job. President Trump has nominated Cameron Hamilton to lead the agency a year after he was removed from that very same position.
10: It was complete and utter shock.
3: This is Alt FEMA, that anonymous Substack writer.
10: That was a plot twist that none of us expected would happen.
3: How does it make you feel about the future of the agency?
10: At this point, there's no way they can justify getting rid of the agency. I do think it's going to look very different. And change isn't unwelcomed. It's just that considering everything they've done so far, you can't help but anticipate the worst kind of change.
8: The systems that we asked people to work in are complex and bureaucratic and need substantial reform.
3: This is Marianne Tierney again, the former FEMA employee who worked alongside Cameron Hamilton.
8: If you haven't done it, you should call the 1-800 number for FEMA. The first thing that we tell people, like the first thing you hear as a survivor, when say you've lost everything, is there's this long message about how you could be arrested or fined if you provide us false information.
9: Or lie in an attempt to get assistance. It is a violation of federal and state laws.
8: There's lots of stories about people who get FEMA assistance illegally, but we have a process for that. We investigate, and then people get prosecuted. But we've set up a system that treats everybody like they're going to cheat us from the jump. I don't think that's a good survivor experience.
3: To illustrate the complexity of FEMA's assistance programs, Marianne told me about a fun analogy she'd often use when discussing this stuff around the agency.
8: Oh, the Christmas tree analogy?
10: Yeah, Christmas tree.
8: So FEMA's programs are like a Christmas tree. And every year we've got a new idea or a new rule. If you go back to the Stafford Act, right? Robert T. Stafford Emergency Disaster Relief Act.
3: This is one of the fundamental laws that undergirds FEMA's work. It gives the president the power to issue a disaster declaration and unlock aid for states and survivors after, say, a hurricane or earthquake.
8: That law was passed in 1988, right? And over the years, it's been amended. All of these other acts, whether it's the Sandy Recovery Improvement Act, post-Katrina, all of them get incorporated into regulation underpinned by the Stafford Act. And so every year, FEMA tacks on an ornament to further administer these programs. And if you have a Christmas tree, you know, because I've had this happen, you don't put the ornaments on in the right distribution or you have too many of them, the tree falls over. Over the years, we've added ornaments, but we haven't thought to declutter. And so that's how I look at FEMA's programs.
3: This is why Marianne was excited to see which reforms would be suggested this month by President Trump's 12-person review council.
6: It is my great pleasure to introduce Secretary of Homeland Security, Secretary Mark Wayne Mullen. The floor is yours, sir.
11: Thank you.
3: This meeting was kind of like Game 7 of the World Series for the emergency management universe.
11: President Trump's leadership.
3: Many people streamed it live and then anxiously read the council's final report the moment it was shared online. It outlined sweeping changes at the agency, many of which require new legislation from Congress.
20: What does the nation think about FEMA and its response?
3: The report called for a reduction in FEMA's workforce, but didn't give any numbers. It also argued that states should pay a larger share for disasters, but was vague on that too. It's kind of a Rorschach test. Some emergency managers celebrated the idea of a leaner FEMA that gives less money to states, but gives them that money more quickly. Climate advocates were dismayed that the report made only a single reference to our growing climate crisis. Others didn't think that FEMA could afford to lose more staff. And some experts, like Marianne Tierney, praised the report's call to reform and streamline the agency's individual assistance program. She also praised the report's recommendation that FEMA should respond to fewer disasters going forward.
8: FEMA has gotten involved in a lot of disasters that are not necessarily needing of federal support. They're disasters that state and local government should be able to manage and respond to and recover from on their own.
3: She's referring to smaller disasters that can still upend lives and cost states millions of dollars. To be clear, she believes FEMA should definitely be involved when it comes to Hurricane Katrina-type events and big disasters that hit multiple states.
8: Over the years, the amount of disasters declared by the president over multiple administrations, both Democratic and Republican, has been on an upward trend. That drains FEMA's attention and resources from the truly catastrophic events.
3: To reduce FEMA's role and make states pay more for disasters, the report suggested changing the equation used for determining when the federal government needs to help. An equation that hasn't been touched since the Stafford Act was passed in 1988. Right now, if a storm causes a bunch of flooding in a state, FEMA and the governor go out and tally up the total damage to see if it reaches a certain dollar amount. That threshold is determined in part by a state's population. Bigger states need to see more damage before FEMA steps in, but small states like Vermont and Delaware only need about $1 million of damage before they can request federal support.
8: In my region, where I worked, West Virginia, we average

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1: Which would force states to set up or add to their own state disaster relief funds. But all that's easier said than done for a state like Vermont.
2: We don't have a lot of cash reserves. The state does not have a state-run disaster relief fund at all.
1: This is Eric Ferrand, the Director of Emergency Management in Vermont. He's nervous about some of the changes outlined in the FEMA Review Council report.
2: We're, I believe, the second least populated state. So 650,000 individuals in the state of Vermont. So our tax base is pretty low.
1: In other words, it would be hard to squeeze more money out of the state budget. More difficult than a state like Florida, which has a robust state disaster relief fund, thanks to their 20 million citizens paying taxes. And the timing for Eric Ferrand is especially rough because in recent years, Vermont has seen a rise in costly floods.
2: Normally, we've had, over the past decade, about 2 declared disasters per year. And over my first 2 terms, we had 8.
3: Vermont under a state of emergency tonight. Some of the worst flooding in nearly 100 years. The capital of Vermont tonight underwater.
4: The unthinkable happened. Another deluge, once again, caused extensive damage. Some of the same communities getting soaked a second time and some new ones added to the list.
2: We've had 3 major disasters on July 10th. July 10th of 23, July 10th of 24, and July 10th of 25.
1: Wait, so you've had floods on the same day 3 consecutive years?
2: That's correct. The one in 25 only hit 5 towns, but it was significant.
5: Vermonters brace themselves for the 3rd July in a row where waters endangered the lives of them and their neighbors.
2: One of the towns had damage that was 3 times their annual budget. We have some funding from the state, but how do we manage that?
1: Eric Ferrand's team requested that Trump issue a major disaster declaration for the 2025 floods to unlock FEMA money. But the president denied it in what appears to be a larger trend of punishing blue states.
6: The declaration would have authorized FEMA to provide financial assistance to repair public infrastructure. The president approved declarations for Alaska, Nebraska, and North Dakota late Wednesday, but denied requests from Vermont, Illinois, and Maryland. Trump announced which states would receive aid on Truth Social, calling attention to the fact that he won elections in those areas.
1: Eric Ferrand told me that because Vermont is so reliant on funding from FEMA, if the agency decides to raise the disaster threshold, or if Trump continues to weaponize declarations, his state may suffer.
2: If we get denied more disaster declarations, even if they're over threshold, what is the state going to do? How are the towns going to manage? So those are things that we're trying to navigate right now. And I'd rather have a flood than this FEMA disaster.
1: Oh my God.
2: But we're just managing it as best we can.
1: And Vermont's not alone.
7: Nevada and many other states across the entire Great Plains, certainly in the Northeast, they would be in a lot of trouble.
1: This is Jake Biddle, a staff writer at Grist who covers FEMA and climate change.
7: Responding to disasters, big disasters, cannot become a line item in the budget for most states. It just won't work.
1: When I called up Jake, I was trying to process what I was seeing. That even as longtime FEMA watchers like Marianne Tierney support some of these reforms, much of this feels like the product of a lobbying effort from the Heritage Foundation and other groups that want to cut public programs and feed parts of our government to the private sector. Stock prices for insurance companies surged after the Review Council suggested privatizing FEMA's flood insurance program, part of the Project 2025 wish list. All this at a time when climate disasters are more common and more costly, when maybe we need more federal relief, not less.
7: I'm a believer at a personal level, not as a reporter. I believe that we should have like an active federal government. I believe the federal government is like an important part to play in American society. And if you believe that, then you believe that they're capable with the right funding, the right staffing of responding to every disaster. But there are many people who've worked in the agency who say, look, that's just not the reality. The states should be incentivized to take this up because they work faster, they work cheaper, they know what's going on the ground. And I've been covering the agency long enough, you know, I have to give some credence to that.
1: So you find in your own internal struggle, you find that your idealism is tempered by what experienced people have tried to convey to you?
7: I don't know that this is like that I would like love for this to be like part of the segment, but like
1: I like it though.

0: Biggest concern.
1: Ebola.
0: Right. This week, the new CEO of Xbox announced plans to make that game system relevant again by changing its name to blank.
1: Ozempic.
2: No.
0: Good idea. Changing the name from Xbox to Xbox, but now it's in all capital letters. This week, a school in Maine apologized after students attending a dinner at the school were served blank for dessert.
1: Shards of glass.
0: No. Although close, they were served a tray of baked dirt. According to school officials, a science class had been conducting an experiment to see if plants could grow in soil that had been sterilized in the oven. And this baking dish filled with dirt was accidentally picked up with the food for the dinner and placed down the table. And trust us, you do not want to know what those gummy worms actually were. Bill, how did Nagin do?
3: Well,
0: on our quiz?
3: She got 4 right, 8 more points, total of 10 means Paula's still out there.
0: Ooh. All right, and now for the what I hope is the last math problem you're ever asked to do. How many does Luke need to win?
3: I'd tie 6 to win.
0: Here you go.
4: I just want to double check. You got the note from my mom about the IBS?
0: All right, Luke, this is for the game. Fill in the blank. On Monday, the average blank price in all 50 states rose above $4 a gallon.
4: Gasoline.
0: Right. On Wednesday, the U.S. indicted former Cuban President blank on murder charges.
4: Castro.
0: Right. This week, Iran's leader said that country's enriched blank must stay within its borders.
4: Uranium.
0: Right. On Wednesday, space company blank announced plans to go public.
4: SpaceX.
0: Right. This week, a politician in the U.K. who declined interviews due to what he said was an important prior commitment was seen minutes later blanking.
4: Feasting on beans.
0: No, drinking beers at a pub. After she was found not guilty of tax evasion, a court ruled that Spain's tax authority must pay pop star blank $64 million.
4: Shakira?
0: Right. On Monday, auditions for Who Will Replace Daniel Craig as the next blank began.
4: Bond.
0: Right. This week, the Washington Post profiled an airport detection dog who recently sniffed out 2 duffel bags filled with blank.
4: Illegal food.
0: Yes, I'm going to give it to you. 100 pork sandwiches. Merla the Beagle sniffed out the sandwiches at the Minneapolis-St. Paul International Airport, where someone was illegally transporting those sandwiches from Thailand. Officers celebrated this dog for his remarkable achievement, rightly so, because if there's one thing that really proves a dog is an elite law enforcement canine, it's immediately detected when someone is holding a meat sandwich.
4: He should be allowed to eat whatever he catches.
0: Yeah, I think so. That's
4: the
0: true.
4: People with.
0: Yeah. Bill, did Luke do well enough to win?
3: Wow, he got 7 right, 14 more points, 18 wins this week.
0: Congratulations.
4: Thank you. You can hear the enthusiasm
0: really
4: in that
0: can.
4: Result.
0: In just a minute, we're going to ask our panelists to predict, now that Bill is retiring from our show, what will he do next? 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Hey, Doug, what are you doing here? Berman, benevolent overlord. Philip Godica writes our limericks. Our public address announcer is Paul Friedman. Our ops manager is Jasira Vardak. Thanks to the staff and crew always at the Studebaker Theater. B.J. Liederman composed our theme. Our program is produced by Jennifer Mills, Miles Dornbos, and Lillian King. Special thanks to Blythe Robertson and Monica Hickey. Peter Gwynn is our tomato. Emma Choi is our vibe curator. Technical direction from Lorna White. Our CFO is Colin Miller. Our production manager is Robert Newhouse. Our senior producer is Ian Chillock. And the executive producer of Wait, Wait, Don't Tell Me, that's Mike Danforth. And now, for 12 remarkable years, Bill Curtis has performed with us and he has traveled with us. Hang on. He has traveled with us from Seattle to Florida. He has stood on stages in places like Red Rocks and Carnegie Hall and Tanglewood. And he has said the most ridiculous things in that most serious of voices. And he has often said how lucky he feels to have done all that with us. But Bill, for once, you're wrong. We are the lucky ones, the producers and engineers and managers of our show and the panelists and, of course, me, because we got to spend 12 years doing that with you. So, let's, in fact, give it up for our legendary anchorman and our dear friend, Mr. Bill Curtis, one more time. So panel, what will Bill Curtis do next, Nagin Farsad?
1: He's tired of being objectified for his voice, so he's going to be a male bikini model so he can finally be objectified for his body.
3: Yeah, I'll do it.
0: Luke Burbank,
4: whatever the f*** he wants.
0: And Paula Poundstone.
2: Bill will be applying for the weaponization reparations from the $1.7 billion.
3: And if I do any of that, we're going to ask you about it and wait, don't tell me.
0: So thanks to Nagin Farsad, Paula Poundstone, and Luke Burbank. Thanks to our fabulous audience who are here for this show at the Studebaker Theater in downtown Chicago. Thanks for you for listening in wherever you may be. I'm Peter Sagal, and Bill, in the end, the only way you know something is absolutely true is if you say it. So, would you please do the honors?
3: This is NPR.
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9: Today on Code Switch. At the southern border, nearly half of the people who work for ICE and Border Patrol are Latinos, which confounds a lot of critics of ICE.
10: The rhetoric that applied to Latino Border Patrol officers or ICE agents, it was kind of the same as what I had seen about Latino Republicans.
9: Why Latinos join ICE?
10: Why is it so hard to accept that Latinos who join the Border Patrol truly believe in its mission?
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13: Live from NPR News in Washington, I'm Nora Rahm. France has banned Israel's Minister of National Security from its territory in the latest reaction to the alleged Israeli mistreatment of pro-Palestinian activists who tried to deliver humanitarian aid to Gaza. NPR's Jane Arraf has details.
14: The minister, Itamar Ben-Gavir, posted a video of himself taunting activists on the Gaza-bound flotilla seized by Israel in international waters. The flotilla organizers later said that 40 of those on board, some of them European, had suffered broken ribs from being beaten by Israeli soldiers. It also recorded 12 reports of sexual violence, including anal rape and forced penetration with a handgun. NPR could not independently verify the reports. Israel called the sexual abuse allegations outright lies. It did not address the other assault claims. The flotilla was trying to deliver humanitarian aid and highlight the plight of Gazans who are still being killed in Israeli strikes. Jane Araf, NPR News, Beirut.
13: Secretary of State Marco Rubio arrived in New Delhi, India today, where he met with Prime Minister Narendra Modi. His mission is to shore up relations between the two countries, strained by U.S. tariffs on India.
15: We've expanded commercial ties now with more than $20 billion in investments. $20 billion in investments from Indian companies in the United States. We've deepened a security partnership through military exercises in the Indo-Pacific. And of course, as part of that, we recognize that an orderly and a secure consular system is vital to solidifying this important relationship.
13: The relationship has also been affected by the U.S. growing closer to India's rival, Pakistan, which has been attempting to negotiate an end to the war. Rubio said the president's preference is to solve such problems with a diplomatic solution, but he said this problem will be solved one way or another. The travel site Kayak says domestic airfares are nearly 30% higher than they were a year ago. Gas prices are up some 40%. NPR's Stephen Bisaha reports millions of Americans are still expected to travel for the Memorial Day weekend.
16: Despite the prices, AAA expects 45 million Americans to travel this weekend, mostly by car. Those who are flying to LA paid some of the biggest price increases compared to last year, about $140 more for a flight. International trips are even more expensive. They're up about $200 on average. Drivers who want to save money can follow a few tips. Slow down, that's more fuel efficient. And make sure your tires are inflated, that also helps. And if you really want to save this travel season, consider moving your next road trip south. Louisiana, Georgia, and Mississippi have some of the cheapest gas prices in the country, only beaten by Indiana. Stephen Bisaha, NPR News.
13: This is NPR News.
17: And from the GBH Radio Newsroom in Boston, I'm Judy Ewell. People are stopping by the massive flag garden on Boston Common that honors service members on this Memorial Day weekend. 37,000 flags are planted in remembrance of the men and women who gave their lives since the Revolutionary War. Chris Smith stopped by this morning.
18: I think it's a beautiful tribute, although it's so minimal compared to what they gave up, right? So I think it just helps us remember, because so many of us haven't lived through what they lived through.
17: 700 volunteers created the flag garden. It remains in place until Monday evening. The event was organized by Home Base and the Massachusetts Military Heroes Fund. Tourism officials on Cape Cod said they don't expect higher gas prices to keep people away this summer, but they do say overall affordability is an issue. The CEO of the Cape Cod Chamber of Commerce, Paul Nedzwecki, tells us hotel and short-term rental bookings are up 10 to 15% ahead of summer, especially during July and August. He says business owners in Provincetown are seeing people change their spending habits.
19: What we did start to see last year is a little bit of an economic bifurcation in visitors, where people with a lot of disposable income that are staying at 4- and 5-star resorts are still coming and they're still spending. But on the mid-level resorts, we're starting to see more price-sensitive decision-making by visitors.
17: AAA says the cost of a gallon of regular gas is trending at least $1.50 higher than this time last year, but travel experts still expect a record 39 million people will drive 50 miles or more to their destination. In sports, the Red Sox play the Twins this afternoon, 60 in Boston.
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23: 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I'm B.A. Parker.
24: And I'm Gene Demby.
9: So, Parker, you're about to hear a clip from a video that sounds like a run-in with the police. But it's not from a real, actual arrest.
23: I mean, it definitely sounds like one. So what is it?
9: It comes from this documentary called At the Ready, and it's from a mock law enforcement raid in El Paso, Texas.
0: You're trespassing property, all right? We need you to face away from
1: you. You need to back up. I already feel threatened.
9: You're hearing that girl's voice, and she is role-playing as an uncooperative member of the public.
1: We you need see to what, like, an actual look warrant? Look at what they're doing in America now.
9: So she's holding up her smartphone and recording the boy arguing with her, who is role-playing as an immigration officer.
23: I mean, A for effort all around. He's got that cop cadence they use when they're trying to get folks to comply down pat.
9: Right, right. And he's getting a little flustered, you know what I'm saying? But, you know, it's practice. That's what this whole exercise is for.
23: Practice for what exactly?
9: So it's part of the Border Patrol Explorers program at Horizon High School, which is about 10 miles from the U.S.-Mexico border. And they've got a competition coming up.
2: The more that we keep getting closer to competitions, the more I feel like we're getting farther away from being prepared for it.
23: What, like they're getting ready for regionals or something?
9: Yeah, basically. I mean, this club kind of feels like any extracurricular activity at school. You know, drill team, marching band, basketball, whatever.
4: All this stuff, it only makes you stronger, right? You guys are all partners. We're family.
1: Shut up!
9: Except in this club, the baby-faced students are, you know, drilling, moving down their school hallways, wearing light tactical gear and helmets and holding these fake orange guns and simulating raids and arrests. And there are these Blue Lives Matter flags and signage just all over the classrooms where they're meeting up in. They're getting pointers and coaching on their raid technique from one of their faculty advisors, like the way a basketball coach might.
24: Just remember, so a hallway is like this, right?
2: Yes, sir.
24: And then we have the two point people, and we have the two wings, right? I don't want to keep repeating myself, but you all know what you're looking for. If you're this guy, you are checking the walls for any trip wire or any possible pipe bombs. Give me a gun. You guys are going to be like this, right?
9: So yeah, this documentary, At the Ready, is about this Border Patrol Explorers program and the kids in it who are going through like normal high school stuff and came out a few years ago. But the documentary says that there are 900 programs like this in the state of Texas and thousands of Texas students have gone through them.
23: Well, so is this like some recruiting program for Department of Homeland Security or something? Like ROTC for ICE?
9: Oh, it's explicitly a recruiting program, Parker.
25: You growing up in El Paso, predominantly in the Hispanic culture, you're an asset if we need to go into that environment to talk to people, recruit people to help us solve crimes, because understanding the culture and being able to connect with people is really what it's all about.
9: People from ICE and Border Patrol and corrections officers, they come to these clubs and these schools to recruit kids. And we should say that, like, you're going to hear us using ICE, and we're using it colloquially the way the folks tend to just use it for all immigration enforcement agencies, because there's a bunch of them. But yes, there are law enforcement job fairs and informational sessions with all these different agencies. These clubs are a kind of school-to-cop pipeline, and the kids in this school, at Horizon High School in particular, like so many of these clubs in Texas, in the Southwest, are Latino kids. And Parker, the person who put me onto this documentary is Geraldo Cadava.
10: I am a professor of history in Latina and Latino studies at Northwestern University.
9: Geraldo's also written for The New Yorker, and now he writes for The Atlantic. And Geraldo's latest piece is about why so many Latinos are drawn to careers in immigration enforcement.
10: Part of what was striking to me is that the percentages are broadly the same, regardless of which agency you're talking about. The main difference is whether you're talking about the Southwest border region or nationally. I mean, all of these agencies in the Southwest border region, it's like half of the force is Latino. It's a lot. It's thousands and thousands of people. It's thousands and thousands of Latinos.
9: We reached out to the Department of Homeland Security, which ICE and Border Patrol are under, to check Geraldo's numbers, and they confirmed it. They said that nearly half of all Customs and Border Patrol agents are Hispanic Americans. And they put the number of Latinos in ICE at 20%. And Geraldo says this just confounds a lot of people and liberals in particular. He said earlier this year, after federal agents shot and killed Alex Pretty in Minneapolis, people didn't know what to do when those agents' identities became public. Jesus Ochoa and Raymundo Gutierrez, two Latino men from South Texas.
23: Like, why would Latinos who are on the business end of so much of Donald Trump's project of mass deportation sign up for these jobs?
9: Right. Like, do they hate themselves? Because that's been a lot of the online discourse around Latinos in immigration enforcement this year, right? Here's Geraldo again.
10: Oh, you know, this very old language about race traitors and sellouts. And I think that is the kind of language that first allowed me to connect it to what I had been studying when I studied Latino Republicans, because Latino Republicans are seen the same way. They're traitors to their race, they're sellouts, they've abandoned their people, they're white aspiring, all these things.
9: But Geraldo says those explanations about being sellouts, right? Those are too simplistic, and they misunderstand so much about Latino conservatives and how so many Latinos see themselves. And it's also kind of why people fundamentally misunderstood how much appeal Trump might have with large swaths of Latinos. And so that's what we're getting into today. Why do Latinos join ICE?
23: All right, Gene, I can't wait to hear it.
9: Geraldo Cadava says that over his lifetime, he watched as his grandfather went from a working class man who voted for Reagan because he wanted lower taxes to this full-on rock-ribbed Trump supporter towards the end of his life. He was like fully MAGA. And he said that people don't really know what to do with Latinos like that and conservative Latinos, because many folks think they should be primarily motivated by a kind of solidarity with other Latinos. But as Geraldo pointed out to me, the Latinos who join ICE and join immigration enforcement do, in fact, frame that choice and understand that choice as being about concern for their communities.
10: Well, the thing that struck me the most was how they kind of flipped on its head this idea that they were harming their community, because they were saying quite the opposite, that they saw their role as protecting the community and defending the community, and keeping bad guys off the streets, keeping drugs out of their communities, those sorts of things. And, you know, I remember some of them telling me, like, some of the people I spoke with, and to be clear, as the piece notes, I did not interview any current ICE agents or Border Patrol agents because the Department of Homeland Security was not making them available for interviews in the context of all of the tension that we saw unfolding. So I had to rely on, you know, talking to criminal justice studies programs. The reason I wanted to start talking to criminal justice studies program directors to begin with was that one of the shooters, Raymundo Gutierrez, it was reported that he had majored in criminal justice studies at UT Rio Grande Valley. So I started wondering, like, well, why, you know, what are they learning in criminal justice studies programs that prepares them for these jobs on in ICE and the Border Patrol? So that's why I wanted to talk to them. But that's the kind of person I talked to, or I had to rely a lot on this documentary from 2018 called At the Ready, which is about a criminal justice studies club at Horizon High School in El Paso. And so, you know, the themes that kept coming up all the time were how they saw themselves as defenders of the community, keeping bad guys and drugs off the streets. They also thought that working in the Border Patrol was a kind of, they called it a service job. They were serving their communities.
9: And that's not too different from the ways that, like, cops talk about their jobs, right? Like, that's the way that...
10: Protect and serve, right?
9: Mm-hmm, right. Mm-hmm.
10: Yeah. Yeah, no, it is. I mean, and you know, in addition to saying that they were protecting their community, defending their community, this was a service position, some of them thought that they could also be good community liaisons because they were Spanish speakers and they were working in Spanish-speaking communities. And so they could be kind of representatives who were liaisons between the community and the agency. And some even talked about how they saw the problems within the Border Patrol, but they thought they could be kind of change agents within the force. If they thought the Border Patrol needed to reform in some way, that they could be the agents of that change.
9: So you were not able to speak to any current immigration enforcement or Border Patrol agents directly, but you did speak to the people who teach many of the Latino students who end up in those agencies. And I'm just curious about how they process the criticism of immigration enforcement and how they balance that with the idea
3: of being, you know, a change agent from within.
10: They are self-aware. They are self-critical about the work that they do. So the teachers and the directors of the criminal justice studies programs that I talked to, they talked about how they watch the news every day. They watched what was unfolding in Minneapolis. They both didn't like that they saw individual agents committing crimes, or committing murder, committing acts of violence against citizen protesters. They did not like that. But they also did not like how the media was covering it, because they were just kind of assuming that all Border Patrol agents, or the characterization, if you look at the videos, was that Border Patrol agents are violent and that they're out on the streets to do harm. So they thought that there should be a kind of more balanced portrayal of the work that Border Patrol officers do. Other thing I thought that was interesting is that they, and I thought about this when watching the documentary too, there's one student, a girl who wants to join the Border Patrol. One of the assignments for the students in the club is to go interview someone who has the job you want and then come back to the group to report on, you know, what that career was like. And she interviewed a Latino Border Patrol officer because that's what she wanted to become.
5: So I interviewed Agent Flores. Oh, shoot. So I asked, what are the good and bads about being in Border Patrol? So he answered with, the good of Border Patrol is a good paying career, which pays well financially, and good medical insurance to take care of your family. The bad is the long hours, also being Latino and living on the border city. Civilians see us as the enemy, and they don't see the good we do for the community. We provide gifts for low-income families for Christmas and turkeys for Thanksgiving, yet they see us as family wreckers. I've been yelled at, cursed at, spit on, and punched at just because of what I do.
10: So she came back and reported this to her other students, to the peers, to her peers, and she didn't like it. I mean, she said, it gives me pause. It makes me think about whether this is what I want to do, but she still ultimately decides to do it.
6: And now that you had this conversation with this particular person in this field, are you sure this is something that you really want to do, despite the questions that you asked him and the responses he gave you?
5: Yeah, it's still, I don't know, it still interests me.
10: I think people recognize, I think they hear the criticisms of what they do and then balance what they see as the good and the bad. Mm-hmm. Maybe they decide to leave the Border Patrol. Francisco Cantu, who wrote The Line Becomes a River, it's a wonderful book, you know, by a former Border Patrol agent who thought that he was going to be one of these agents of change and took a job with the Border Patrol to try to change it from within, ultimately decided that it wasn't possible and left and has become a critic of the agency. I think that is one response that might be representative of some number of Latino agents who leave the force. They realize that they're up against something too big. They can't change it from within, so they leave and critique it from the outside. I think other people, like the woman in this documentary, she made a different decision. She kind of processed the critique and decided to join the Border Patrol because she still believed that it was a kind of service job where she was protecting her community.
3: Right. Well, you mentioned that a lot of Latinos along the border end up in Border Patrol and also, you know, in the police and in the military. How much of that is about, you know, the types of jobs available along the border in border towns? Like the documentary says that Border Patrol jobs, immigration enforcement jobs, are some of the few jobs available along the border that pay close to the median American salary, right? So how much of that is about things like that, the financial incentive, versus, you know, maybe cultural reasons, like the fact that a large proportion of border immigration enforcement agents are Latino is probably also a really attractive sort of normalizing component here too.
10: I think all of these are plausible and apply to some segment of the Border Patrol. Even the argument that these are Latinos who, you know, may be self-loathing and have abandoned their community. I mean, I don't even know what that means really. Because, well, is it about light skin color? Who, you know, Latinos can be of any skin color. Is it about The fact that they speak English instead of Spanish, well, all of these markers of what it means to be an authentic Latino and then abandon your community, I'm not even really sure what they mean. I also think the argument about pay, that's important. I mean, people got to put food on the table. You know, I remember one of the members of the high school club in El Paso, she showed her father, who was a Mexican immigrant who spoke Spanish, and on the one hand said, like, oh, when I hear you talk about your ambition to join the Border Patrol, I think that all of the investments I've made in your future are finally starting to pay off, because he's excited that she's going to join the Border Patrol.
7: Yes, es mi pago, mi recompensa.
10: But at the same time that they're talking about that, she's showing him a letter saying that starting salaries are like $50,000, $60,000. So, you know, it's definitely a combination of financial interest. But what I don't understand is the downplaying of a belief in the core mission of the agency. Mm-hmm. I just don't understand, like, why is it so hard for many Latinos, I would say, to accept that Latinos who join the Border Patrol truly believe in its mission. It reminds me of a conversation that I had with a professor at Texas State in San Marcos, just south of Austin, who told me that she has students who come from whole families of Border Patrol agents. I didn't get to quote this interview in the piece. I wish I did, but she talked about how she has students who have uncles who are the Border Patrol, brothers who were in the Border Patrol, fathers who were in the Border Patrol. And her main point was that being from South Texas and having families that were Border Patrol families, it's just not a weird thing. You know, they're from the communities, they work and live in the community, and they're just members of the community. You know, it's a job like other jobs. So I think that, and you know, again, I want to be clear and say, like, we can disagree with that. We can think that that's a bad situation. We can think that it's a bad thing for society to, that we have a kind of structure in place in the southern border region that feeds or funnels people into the Border Patrol. We can be upset with the fact that there are criminal justice studies, schools, departments, programs that have hundreds of majors, and one of the desired outcomes of those majors is for their students to go into careers in the Border Patrol, careers in the military, careers in the police. We can critique that. We can be upset with that. But I don't think the argument is really with the individuals making that choice. You know, why are you blaming a person, an individual who believes in the work they do for the job they take? Why not try to engage with them about why it was important to them to make that career choice in the first place? Because if we're making a decision based on economic rationale, like, we can all accept that because we all need to make ends meet. But I think it's a harder thing to wrestle with the fact that there are thousands of people who actually believe in what they do. I think that likewise with politics, because, like, for example, with evangelical Christians, if you want to believe that it's their faith that causes them to vote for Republicans, I feel like faith is one of these unquestionable things, right? Like, well, they believe what they believe because their faith teaches them to believe that. Who am I to argue with that? It's just who they are, you know. But I also think that, no, Latino Republicans also believe in charter schools. They also believe in the U.S. military's mission in expanding the American empire. They also believe in, you know, policing in Black and brown communities. And so I think those things are harder for us to wrestle with and explain. And that's precisely why I want to draw attention to them, because I think we should do more of wrestling with the things that make us uncomfortable.
3: Coming up.
10: So to me, whatever Latino means, the umbrella has to be broad enough to include all sorts of conflicting ideas under it.
3: That's coming up. Stay with us, y'all. 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
3: This is Code Switch, the show about race and identity from NPR. I'm Gene Demby. We've been picking the brain of Geraldo Cadava, who's a Latino studies professor at Northwestern. Geraldo wrote a piece in The Atlantic looking at why so many Latinos join ICE and join immigration enforcement. So right now, we know that about half of all agents in Customs and Border Patrol are Latino, and about 20% of ICE agents are. That's according to federal numbers. So we wanted to know, like, why that is. Geraldo put me onto the documentary that we mentioned at the top of this episode. It's called At the Ready, that gets into some of this.
10: I would first recommend to all of your listeners to go watch the documentary called At the Ready by a director named Maisie Crow. And it's about the Criminal Justice Studies High School, or the Criminal Justice Studies Club at Horizon High School. And one of the things that she notes in the documentary is that these clubs exist at 900 high schools in Texas alone. This was in 2018, so I can't promise you that it's still 900. And this documentary is about one of them. The kind of plot line of the documentary is that this particular club is preparing for a competition. And the competition is against other schools, other criminal justice clubs at other high schools. And yeah, they have teams that are given a particular task. There's a narco trafficker in this building. You have to go in and arrest him, minimizing casualties to your side.
14: Remember, how much time do you need before you can go inside on a no-knock?
15: 15 seconds.
14: 15 seconds. And no-knock.
16: Police, search warrant!
10: So yeah, that's the competition. And then, you know, it made me think about these other kind of documentaries about other high school subcultures, like cheer clubs or something like that, where, you know, they're all building toward this competition and getting ready for this competition. So that's part of it, but it's striking to me how they're just normalizing the work of Border Patrol or any kind of law enforcement agency busting into a building with automatic rifles, you know, trying to get the bad guy. So the other thing that was striking to me is that the teachers, they're also teachers at the high school, but all of them have backgrounds in law enforcement. They had spent like 20 or 30 years in the El Paso Police Department. But, you know, they say things to them like, well, if you don't shoot first, you're going to get shot.
26: If he does a gun and he goes like that, do I shoot?
14: Yeah, anytime somebody raises a gun to you, you shoot him. He's going to say, well, I didn't know they were cops. That's for the courts to decide. Police, drop it. You got to blow him. Bang, bang.
10: And just the idea that this is what they're teaching high school kids is bananas to me. Mm-hmm. You know, maybe they're right. Maybe in that world, it is shoot or get shot. Maybe they're right. But the idea that that's what they're teaching high school students
3: right.
10: was bananas. I think one interesting thing that the current teacher of the Horizon High Club told me is that in their minds, they're really helping at-risk youth. And their idea is that if these kids didn't participate in the Criminal Justice Club and, you know, seek careers in the military or the police force, which they think would give them discipline, they would be out in the streets being gang members themselves. So again, they think that they are keeping kids off the streets and providing a valuable service to the school and to the community. And, you know, it's funny, you know, in the process of reporting, I was emailing with public affairs officers at CBP and DHS, and one of them turned me on to the YouTube channel where DHS and CBP post all of their recruitment videos.
3: Uh-huh.
10: And it is like real world versions of the video game like quality of these competitions, because, you know, a lot of the actors in the recruitment videos are Latinas or Latinos, and they're talking about like the excitement of the job, how they, you know, busted up this drug shipment in Miami and kind of took however many kilos of cocaine off of a boat.
0: Are you proud to be a CBPO?
13: I'm definitely proud to be a CBPO. We are the front line of whoever is coming in, whatever is coming in.
15: You never know what you're gonna get any given day. Could be on a ship looking for drugs, could pop a container, and there's people hiding in there.
10: You know, there's an excitement to it. And so it's almost like the real world version of what students in these high schools got to train for. So there's also like the excitement of the job.
3: Mm-hmm. Which is in keeping of like the very specific ways that even the military like advertises to kids, right?
10: As a right, to, for right? sure.
3: It's like very video for gamey, sure. You know, like the way that you see ads on, you know, sporting events, and you're like, oh, this is very clearly targeted to like 17, 18-year-olds, you know, who are like,
10: totally.
3: You want to do something fun and exciting, you know, you get to see the helicopter, yep. The Apache helicopters and stuff like that.
10: Yeah, exactly.
3: But is it, okay, it says it is jarring to you to hear somebody say, shoot first or you'll be shot. So what do you think is the impact of these kinds of programs on the ways that young people in schools think about, I guess, both like Border Patrol and ICE specifically, but like law enforcement more generally.
10: In addition to these competitions that they're training for, they also have representatives from the Border Patrol officials at DHS come in and talking to them. You know, they have career fair days where each of these agencies, again, like police, but also the military, but also the Border Patrol, they set up booths in a high school auditorium, where they talk about the desirability of the job and the benefits of the job. And there they do focus on money. They do focus on the excitement. They do focus on future career opportunities, how they're training in particular skills that will be useful to them later on in life and other pursuits. I guess indoctrination would be the more kind of nefarious way to put it. Mm-hmm. Others could just say job recruitment or something like that, you know?
3: Right.
10: This is where I have to just take a step back and say, I wanted to write this piece to point out some of these complexities that I think are illuminating into, they shed light on a particular slice of the Latino community that doesn't make sense to us. Mm-hmm. That was my objective, but I think it would be, you know, if I'm not like a behavioral psychologist, for example, or someone who understands brain development particularly well and like what happens when you're inundating 16 or 17-year-olds with particular messages compared with 25-year-olds. But that is something I would be concerned about. And then even when it comes to universities, I mean, I think institutions of higher education, especially state schools, I think, are increasingly pressed to demonstrate the value of the education that they're giving students.
3: A lot of your work seems to be about sort of complicating the way we think about sort of Latino-ness as like a coherent mm-hmm. identity and this idea that like people feel themselves as part of a shared community, right? Mm. It's one thing to say like, oh, well, Latinos who join ICE, we can be dismissed their sort of ideological motivations for joining ICE because these people are Uncle Tom's or Uncle Tomas is one of the commenters you quote says, right? These people don't like other people in their community. But like part of the question here is like whether people see themselves as a coherent community to begin with, right? Do you see the people that you're locking up or taking into custody as part of your community? It seems like that's a giant assumption that we're making to begin with, right?
10: Yes. Yeah. Absolutely. I think that's right. I think, you almost have to take a step back and say that everything I've heard or seen from a Latino Border Patrol agent, and again, since I didn't talk to them, there's plenty of tape out there from, you know, CNN interviewing current Border Patrol agents or the head of a local Border Patrol union chapter in Texas talking about what his views of immigration are. I would say that everything I've heard them say in one way or another falls under the very broad umbrella of what it means to be Latino. But that is not univocal. Like, it's very different things. You know, some of them are, you know, the most rabid anti-immigrant Trump supporters you can imagine who are happy to be on the front line deporting immigrants. Some of them are the people who think they want to change the institution from within. Some of them totally believe in its mission. And I think, this is just my opinion, and I think this is where I might differ with others who think a lot about Latino identity. I mean, I've had arguments with colleagues, for example, about what does it mean to be Latino? Is it fundamentally about like heritage and like going to get an ancestry DNA test that shows you're X percent indigenous, X percent African, X percent Peruvian, X percent Chilean, and then that's what it's about? It's about ancestry. Mm-hmm. And the two people I was talking to happened to be, one is a Puerto Rican from Humboldt Park here in Chicago. Another was a Mexican-American from East LA. And both of them, independently of one another, were like, oh no, Latino isn't about ancestry or heritage. It's about a commitment to a shared political project. So those are two wildly different ideas about what it even means to be Latino. And so to me, it's like, if your version of what it means to be Latino is some sort of political litmus test, that's going to immediately exclude 30, 40% of Latinos who see themselves as Latino, call themselves Latino, but don't share your politics. So to me, whatever Latino means, the umbrella has to be broad enough to include all sorts of conflicting ideas under it. And I think in general, I'm someone who probably like walks up to the point where you throw your hands up and say, Latinos don't even exist, because how can you possibly define it? But as soon as I get up to that edge of saying like Latino doesn't exist, I immediately take a step back because I realize that there are millions of people for whom being Latino matters. There's a report that the Pew Hispanic Center issues every year, and their definition of it is you are Latino if you say you're Latino, and you are not Latino if you say you're not Latino. And that's it. And I find that so interesting because it makes it sound like being Latino is purely a matter of self-identification. Mm-hmm. And if you compare that, just on the face of it, if you compare that to Black identity or Native American identity, you know, there are all these 19th century ideas about hypodescent and one drop rules, that if you have one drop of Black blood, you are Black. Mm-hmm. And if you are Native American, like they have blood quantum tests where like if you're an eighth Native American, you can enroll as a Native American. I mean, it's a very technical matter. And it seems that Latino identity isn't that way. It's more about opting in or opting out. And that's why I say that all of the Border Patrol officers I've heard describe the work they do have said something that seems to fit under the broad umbrella of what we should consider to be Latino.
9: Geraldo Cadava is a historian at Northwestern University. He's the author of The Hispanic Republican, The Shaping of an American Political Identity from Nixon to Trump, and he's a contributing writer to The Atlantic. Thank you so much, Geraldo.
10: Thank you, Gene. It was great to talk to you.
9: And that's our show. But coming up next on Life Kit, craving movement like you crave screen time.
0: You have that urge to pick up your phone. But what we know about urges is that they're a lot like waves. They rise up, they get bigger and bigger and bigger, and they come back down again.
9: This episode was produced by Xavier Lopez. It was edited by Dahlia Mortada, and our engineer was Kwesi Lee. And we would be remiss if we did not shout out the rest of the Code Switch Massive. That's Christina Kala, Jess Kung, Leah Donella, Courtney Stein, Barton Girdwood, and Yolanda Sangwini. As for me, I'm Gene Demby.
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4: 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I'm Marielle Segarra.
17: When was the last time you picked up your phone? Are you holding it right now? Y'all, we are way too attached to our phones. I mean, I fight against it. I don't keep a lot of apps on there, but it's still the first thing I look at every morning. And I find myself compulsively picking it up to make sure I haven't missed any messages or notifications. I guess it's partly a habit I've formed and partly a craving for whatever flashy new content the apps I do have will offer me today.
18: You know, technology's kind of got it figured out. If you can offer a continuous stream of novelty, you never know what you're going to see when you go on there. And that is maybe part of what makes it so attractive.
17: This is Katie Bowman. She's a biomechanist, which means she studies how forces affect the body. And she's a movement teacher. We're talking to her because, well, wouldn't it be nice if we craved movement the way we crave our smartphones? She and Diana Hill, a clinical psychologist, say it's possible to retrain our brains to do just that.
0: Even if our mind is telling us things that are unhelpful, we can act independently from what our head says, which is kind of a fascinating and wonderful thing.
17: Katie and Diana are co-authors of the book, I Know I Should Exercise, But 44 Reasons We Don't Move and How to Get Over Them. And they're here to remind us that even though scrolling can feel fun,
0: over time, what we're finding is that people don't actually feel better afterwards.
17: What we know is that too much screen time can mess with our sleep. And it's also associated with depression, anxiety, and stress symptoms in adolescents. You know what helps with all that? Helps you feel better and less stressed? Movement. And yeah, sometimes it's hard to get yourself moving, to stand up from your chair or lace up your shoes for a walk.
0: But after a few minutes in, you actually might start to feel better physically and mentally and even just stress-wise. So we end up actually, when we move our bodies, we actually like it a little bit more over time.
17: On this episode of Life Kit, Diana and Katie share simple techniques we can use to get ourselves moving instead of scrolling. So what is the concept of psychological flexibility? And how can that help us get into the habit of moving our bodies when our impulses are telling us to reach for our phones and scroll?
0: Basically, what psychological flexibility is your ability to stay present, to stay connected to your values, what's important to you, how do you want to act, even when you have difficulty

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1: Around longer for our grandkids, or maybe we care about our focus at work.
2: Takeaway one, when you're struggling with a craving or having a hard time forming a habit that you know will be good for you, remember the concept of psychological flexibility. The idea here is that we're able to stay present and stay connected to our values even when we have difficult emotions or physical discomfort. And in this context, that means we can make a change. We can decide when we feel the impulse to pick up our smartphones to move our bodies instead. All right, let's go into some of the techniques. One technique that y'all give is to surf the urge to scroll. What does that mean?
1: Well, urge surfing comes from actually addiction research. There was a really famous addiction researcher named Alan Marlatt, and he used it with smoking. So if you can imagine an urge to smoke, it rises and rises and rises, and it increases so much to the point where you end up giving in on it. And we can think about the same thing with our technology use. You have that urge to pick up your phone, or maybe first thing in the morning, you have an urge to go right on your Instagram or the news feed. But what we know about urges is that they're a lot like waves. They rise up, they get bigger and bigger and bigger, and they come back down again. And the goal with urge surfing is to learn how to get on the board of the urge, ride it, notice that it increases over time, and stay on it without giving in. But it's not a willful staying on. It's actually paying attention to the sensation in your body of the urge, and then noticing it come back down again without acting. And the more that you do it, the better you get at surfing it, and the less that you feel the feeling of, I have to give in to the urge or it will kill me.
2: Okay, and y'all suggest that folks stretch, squat, or dance while they're riding this wave of phone craving.
3: Sure. Well, I mean, once you get on the surfboard, you want to just not stand there. You can do a few tricks, you know, while you're riding it. Do you want to do a few stretches during this time? Would you use like, oh, I just want to reach for my phone right now as a cue to bend over and touch your toes? Do you want to use it as a cue to squat down? Do you want to do something a little bit more vigorous? Do you want to do 10 jumping jacks during that time? Or do you want to dance instead of maybe going to just scroll and wiggle it out for a couple of minutes? Because then you're capitalizing on the urge, the fact that you're already paying attention to the urge and using that as momentum to push you in the direction that you want it to go, which is being a little bit more physically active.
2: Takeaway two, surf the urge to scroll. Urges are a lot like waves. They rise and rise until at some point they break. So surf. When you feel an urge to pick up your phone, you can notice that and sit with your rising discomfort until that urge fades. While you're surfing, try some movement. Okay, so another technique that you give is to savor your favorite physical activities, because we know that by intentionally savoring things that we value, we can train our brains to want them more, right?
1: There's some savoring research that's looked at things like savor gratitude. So could you appreciate your body's just ability to move? I'm so grateful that I have the ability to do this movement, because many of us move in and out of ability and disability over our lifespan. You know, if you've ever had a knee surgery, once you get your knees operating and you can go for a walk, we can really savor that. You could savor the good feelings of luxuriating in a good stretch, or the good feeling of getting to the top of a hill, or you could savor marveling, like the awe of nature around you, or a sunrise or a sunset or a tall building, or getting to the top of the stairs and a view. So there's so many aspects to movement that we don't think about that we could be focusing on the positive. And it's not to eliminate the negative. There's a really important thing here, because we don't want to say, don't feel the discomfort. We actually want to allow the discomfort to be there. But what we want to do is have the intentional flexibility to be able to shift our attention to other aspects of our experience. There's a whole variety of experiences that you get through moving. And what if you were to shift your attention to the people that you're with, or shift your attention to the gratitude to yourself for getting out there?

0: Takeaway three, savor the parts of physical activity and movement that you enjoy. One example, we've been playing softball at work, and I love the feeling of the softball landing in my mitt. I also love the feeling of hitting the ball with the bat. All right, another technique that you offer is to add novelty to your workouts and your movement breaks.
1: So if you take a 10-minute walk, can you take a slightly different route? Can I add some music? You know, can I invite a friend with me? Or can I ditch the walk altogether and maybe do some vigorous stretching or strength training under a tree? Even though I usually do a walk, I'm gonna do something completely different. And so just keeping in mind that if you don't freshen that up, it's hard for that to win out against something else that's designed to sort of refresh it on its own.
0: Takeaway four, add novelty to the way you move. If you always play softball, why not try volleyball? Or if you're always swimming, maybe you can try running. The idea is to mix it up. Another idea you have in here is if it's important to you to stay tuned into the news, right? To take it to go for a walk while you listen to a podcast, for instance, which, you know, I obviously love that tip.
1: I have just found that that is the nice overlap between moving towards my value of wanting to stay informed with what's going on, but also valuing taking care of my physicality and also helping me digest what I'm taking in. You know, there's a lot going on right now. And I think of movement as a way to sort of masticate some of the information coming in. If I sit still and I eat a lot of food, I'm not going to feel as good as if I eat a lot of food and then take a walk afterwards. It just helps me digest. And so I have just found that the Venn diagram of my values of both staying connected and informed and staying moving, the radio podcast show is a really nice way to get outside and make me actually a better container of not only receiving information, but figuring out how I'm going to take action after I hear what I hear.
0: Yeah. And that's the final tip, right? Is to take compassionate action. Because I think a lot of folks end up feeling trapped in this social media vortex. They think that they owe it to the world to stay informed and that that means being on social media all the time and reading and scrolling and refreshing. But you talk about transforming that worry into action and ideally pairing that with movement.
2: Well, the things that worry you the most that keep you up at night are usually the things that are linked to your deepest values. The things that you actually may want to put your energy towards. And when you are just in the scrolling around and around and around in them, your energy is getting lost. It's sort of an unwise effort. You're putting effort into something that actually doesn't manifest into anything. But if you could identify, what does this tell me about what I care about? And then start putting your energy there and then bringing movement to that activity of taking action.
0: Okay, takeaway five, a lot of us want to stay informed, and you can do that while you're on the go or while you're moving. Also, allow yourself to pull back from the doom scrolling and take compassionate action instead. There are ways to pair action on the issues you care about with movement and exercise. For instance, you might sign up to lift heavy boxes at a food kitchen or to go for walks with seniors in your neighborhood.
1: I do think that many people will feel that choosing physical activity, because of how oftentimes it's connected to, you know, leisure time and having so much, that it can feel selfish. But it really is a form of self-compassion that allows you to show up, I think, more strongly in your values and the things that you care about. It's not selfish. It is self-compassion, and it helps fuel your ability to be compassionate in other areas of your life as well.
0: All right, Diana, Katie, thank you so much for this.
1: Thank you for having us. Always a pleasure to talk to you.
2: Thank you.
0: All right, time for a recap. Takeaway one, when you're struggling with a craving or having a hard time forming a new habit, remember the concept of psychological flexibility. You can stay present and stay connected to your values throughout your difficult emotions or physical discomfort. Takeaway two, surf the urge to scroll. When you feel an urge to pick up your phone, notice it, sit with that discomfort until the urge fades. And try moving during this, you know, do some stretching or some squats, dance around your living room. Takeaway three, savor the parts of physical activity and movement that you love. Takeaway 4, add novelty to the way you move. So mix it up, try different sports, try different routes on your daily jog. And takeaway 5, stay informed on the go. Why not listen to a podcast while you're walking around? Also, allow yourself to pull back from the doom scrolling and take compassionate action instead. This episode of Life Kit was produced by Claire Marie Schneider. It was edited by Margaret Serino. Megan Kane is our senior supervising editor, and Beth Donovan is our executive producer. Engineering support comes from Sina Lafredo. I'm Mariel Segarra. Thanks for listening. 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
3: 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And from the estate of Joan B. Kroc, whose bequest serves as an enduring investment in the future of public radio and seeks to help NPR produce programming that meets the highest standards of public service in journalism and cultural expression.
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0: peppermint, lemon verbena, parsley, and bonsai basil. Those are just four herbs that I have growing in pots outside my kitchen door. I'm C. Alfinari, and I have these plants in pots for a reason. If the mint isn't restrained, it will take over the entire garden. The bunnies will eat the parsley, so I grow it where rabbits can't go. The lemon verbena should be close at hand for aromatherapy and garnishing beverages. And the bonsai basil is just plain cute. We're talking about these herbs and others on The Garden Lady, coming up after the news.
1: Live from NPR News in Washington, I'm Nora Rahm. Two Democratic senators are demanding answers from the Treasury Department about the decision to settle a case over the leak of President Trump's tax returns. NPR's Carrie Johnson reports the lawmakers want a watchdog to investigate the arrangement.
2: Senators Elizabeth Warren of Massachusetts and Ron Wyden of Oregon are writing officials at the Treasury Department to get more detail about what they call an outrageously corrupt deal that creates a nearly $2 billion taxpayer fund that could compensate January 6 rioters and other Trump allies. The senators want the Inspector General for Tax Administration to probe whether any laws have been broken that bar political interference in the audit work of the IRS. Acting Attorney General Todd Blanche is defending the settlement, asserting Trump and his family will not receive any direct financial benefit. But the deal also seems to shield Trump from any legal problems over his past tax returns. Carrie Johnson, NPR News, Washington.
1: The death toll from an Ebola outbreak in the Democratic Republic of Congo continues to rise. Health officials say there are 177 suspected deaths from the virus and more than 800 suspected cases. Emmett Livingstone reports health workers are struggling to respond.
3: Late on Friday, locals in the gold mining town of Mongwalu in Eastern Democratic Republic of Congo burnt down a tent in an Ebola treatment center. This follows another attack on a health center in a nearby area this week. The violence underscores the difficulties health responders are facing in Congo trying to control the spread of Ebola. The epicenter of the outbreak is in a poor, hard-to-reach area where armed groups as well as national armies are active. NGOs as well as the UN are flying tons of medical supplies to eastern Congo in a bid to contain the virus. But across a region larger than the state of Florida, new cases keep cropping up. For NPR News, I'm Emmett Livingstone in Kinshasa.
1: The United Nations Food and Agriculture Organization is warning of a global food crisis in the next 6 to 12 months if the Strait of Hormuz remains closed. Large amounts of fertilizer bound for farmers in Africa and Asia have been unable to get through since the war in Iran began. Farmers rely on the fertilizer to grow their crops. The agency's chief economist, Maximo Torreira, told NPR he's worried.
4: Today, we have enough food available and we have enough stocks. The problem is for the next harvest. As we move towards the middle of the year and the end of the year, we will have less supply and as a result, higher prices. And this will exacerbate more next year if this situation doesn't stop.
1: Secretary of State Marco Rubio told reporters today there has been some progress in negotiations on ending the war in Iran. You're listening to NPR News in Washington.
5: And from the GBH Radio Newsroom in Boston, I'm Judy Ewell. Massachusetts war dead are being remembered this weekend with ceremonies and a flag garden on Boston Common. Chris Smith took in the 37,000 flags, honoring men and women from Massachusetts who died in service to their country.
6: When you come through here, you can't help but stop and remember what it may have been like for them and what it may be continues to be like for the families who have even recently lost somebody in the last even few years.
5: Smith says it's kind of a forced memory because most people just go through their day thinking about themselves. The flags remain on display through Monday. Hundreds of volunteers helped home base put them in place. Memorial Day travel could set a new record, according to AAA, as 39 million people are expected to travel 50 miles by car. Another 3.6 million people are boarding flights. The CEO of the Cape Cod Chamber of Commerce says they're off to a strong start despite higher gas prices. Paul Nedzwecki says projected hotel and short-term rental bookings are up 10 to 15%, especially during the peak season.
7: Two springs ago, we saw rising gas prices as well. And the Cape generally does pretty well under those kind of economic conditions because we are one of the premier drive-to locations really in the country.
5: He says affordability has been an issue for the last few summers, and businesses in Provincetown felt it first. While wealthy people are still spending money, people staying at mid-level resorts are making more price-sensitive decisions. Ned Zwecki says Cape Cod took in $2.8 billion from domestic visitors in 2024. It's a cloudy afternoon, highs in the low 60s, 60 in Boston.
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0: Welcome to the Garden Lady. I'm C.L. Frenari, and I'm so pleased to be here with you every Saturday as we celebrate the life-affirming topics of plants and gardening. We always start out with a postcard from plants, and today's postcard is from azalea gall. Have you seen some thick, fleshy-looking growths on an azalea? Well, this postcard is for you. Dear Garden Maker, we know we look like alien life forms come to colonize your azaleas in damp weather. We're just a fungus. Clip us off if you wish before we turn white and spread spores. But consider posting a photo before you toss us away. We think we're an attractive, fun fungi. With love, Azalea Gall. And there's another note on this postcard that says, remember that most diseases and insects are host specific. Just because you see something on one plant doesn't mean it will spread to everything else. And that is certainly the case of azalea gall. It can be kind of pretty. It can be kind of weird. And for some people, it can be troubling. If you want to, you can clip it off and do so, particularly before it turns white and spreads the spores. It is always worse in damp, cool springs, and this spring has not been that damp. At least it certainly hasn't been for significant rainfall. So you may not see as much this year as you have in the past. To see this postcard, you can go to my blog at gardenlady.com. Okay, I want to start out by talking a little bit about herbs. And by the way, the phone call number, the number you can call, is 866-999-4626. And may I remind you, early in the program is always the best time to get through. I am in the process right now of potting up a lot of herbs that I grow in pots. And I want to start off by talking first about some herbs that are worth putting in the ground because they are perennial and come back year after year. And my two favorites for those are sage and the culinary sage, and then chives. I love chives because they come up in March. They are the first herb that is up in my garden. And I love sage because it's probably the last one to show winter effects, which I think is one reason that it became such a popular herb to use at Thanksgiving in stuffing and all. Those two are absolutely worth planting in the ground. Here, however, is a hint about chives. After they flower with those pretty purple flowers, as those purple flowers start to turn gray, cut them off, because this plant will self-seed like crazy if you don't. And you will soon have chives coming up in the cracks of your patio, and chives coming up in your lawn, and chives coming up in every other flower bed. So be sure to deadhead the chive plant after the flowers are faded. Leave them while they're flowering because they're pretty, but then cut them off. A tip for growing sage is to snip it back early spring. In March, it will be looking a little winter worn, and you can cut it back by about 3 inches, and that stimulates a lot of new growth on the plant. Now, in terms of herbs that you don't want to plant in the ground, my number one choice for that role is mint. You know what mint will do if you plant it in your raised bed or if you plant it in your vegetable garden. It wants to take over the world, and so it will conquer that bed and then go on trying to take over your neighbor's property. I think mint is best planted in containers for that reason. I have a space next to my driveway, and if you come and visit my garden during the Cape Cod Hydrangea Festival, you'll see that I planted mint where it was completely surrounded, so I thought, by asphalt and brick and cement. There was a little place where there was nothing much growing except a hydrangea, and so I thought, oh, this is perfect for mint because all of this hardscape will contain it. well, good luck. It did spread. It has spread so that it's coming up in the cracks in between the black asphalt driveway and the house. And so I've got apple mint that's coming up in one place and pineapple mint that's coming up in another. Now, this is not such a bad thing on the outside of a house because mint is known to repel ants. And so if you have mint coming up right next to a house, that's kind of a good thing in that you're less likely to have those, either the big black ants or the little tiny, what we used to call sugar ants. Both of them are always on the lookout for something sweet in the spring, so they tend to come in the house. But mint can help prevent that, so that can be a good thing. Other than that, put mint in a pot. You can buy a small mint plant for, you know, around $5, maybe even less than that, at the garden center at this time of year. All you need is one. You put it in the pot, and by the middle of summer, that plant will have completely filled that container. So it can be pretty, number one. The bees love the flowers. Number two, it can be delicious. You should purchase the mint that you like to eat. In fact, that's true of all herbs. Purchase what you like to eat. So if you are fond of mojitos, for example, you would want to spearmint. If you are fond of a mint tea, you would probably want a peppermint. If you want something that's just gorgeous, get pineapple mint because it's variegated green and white. So that makes a wonderful garnish on dishes. Now, I'll finish with my herb rant here, and then we'll take phone calls. But I'll finish with the herb that I would not be without in the summertime, and that is lemon verbena. You can buy lemon verbena, again, small ones. Get a small one at the garden center. They grow really quickly. And they actually grow into a shrub. They grow into a small shrub. And some of them come into bloom over the course of the summer. And if you want to make that plant thicker and bushier, after you plant it in your container, snip off all the tips of every little branch. Just cut them off with a pair of scissors, just the, you know, the final inch off of those. Everywhere you make that cut, the plant is going to branch out and double, and then you're going to have a thicker lemon verbena. Lemon verbena is, first of all, wonderful in almost any beverage. You can use it in a cocktail. You can use it in iced tea. You can use it in hot tea. Lemonade, sparkling water, just about anything. It makes a wonderful lemon-scented addition or garnish in your beverage. But the second thing you want lemon verbena for is aromatherapy. You run your hand over that plant, and you get this lovely perfume-like citrus fragrance that is just so delightful, and it makes you happy. I did a herbal program yesterday at Thurwood Place, an assisted living complex near where I live, and lemon verbena was hands down the favorite herb of all of the residents that we put in those herbal planters because it smells so delightful. So keep a pot of lemon verbena at hand where you can stroke it. Or if you're going out to run errands, pick a sprig and take it in the car with you. And you know, just kind of wave it around while you're driving and you have that lovely citrus fragrance in the car. It also makes a great herb to include if you're making a small bouquet for somebody. If you're making some giveaway bouquets and you want to, you know, slip one in the drive-up window when you go to the bank or something like that, stick a sprig of mint or lemon verbena in that bouquet because not only then do you have a few flowers tied with a cord or a ribbon, but you also have that aromatherapy from the mint and the lemon verbena. If you have questions about herbs or anything else, give a call, 866-999-4626. Now, I did mention in the promo bonsai basil. What is bonsai basil? Well, that is just the common name for a variety of basil that has very, very tiny leaves. And you can find this in the brand Kitchen Minis from Ball Horticultural, and you can find it just in, you know, many herb collections at your local garden center. Get one of these for several reasons. First of all, that tiny, tiny sprig of basil makes a lovely garnish. That's number one. Number two, the whole plant is cute. It's tight and round and full, and it almost looks like a little boxwood. And in fact, you can find some varieties of this that are labeled box leaf basil or labeled bonsai basil, and they look like a tiny shrub, but they have that basil fragrance as well. So check those out. Now, a fun fact about basil is that during the medieval times, Middle Ages, I should say, Europeans believed that the only way to successfully grow basil was to yell, curse, and scream while you planted the seeds. I don't have any idea why, but that's just they also believed, by the way, early European herbalists warned that smelling too much basil would turn your brain into a breeding ground for scorpions, or cause scorpions to enter your brain entirely. Whew. Little crazy beliefs about basil there. In ancient Egypt, however, no crazy beliefs about basil, but it was used by the priests as a key ingredient for embalming mummies. If you are in the Northeast, look for varieties of basil. If you're planting basil to use in your cooking or to make pesto, look for varieties of basil that are labeled DMR. That stands for downy mildew resistant. And you want that because basil downy mildew can cause a basil plant to turn yellow and die. All right. I think the Zoom screen is frozen, so maybe the studio, we're going to go into break in about a minute. So those who are hanging on, hang on, because when we come back from the break, we will get to Michelle and John and Peggy and Bix. We will get to you. I did not see that you were on the line because the Zoom screen was frozen in the studio. Final thought about herbs. Don't amend your soil in a big way if you are planting both in containers and in the ground. You know, where many plants want that compost and that organic matter, herbs actually grow better when they are growing in a leaner soil. So plant in a well-drained place. Sandy soil is fine for herbs. Don't dig in a lot of compost. Don't fertilize quite a bit. You know, you might put a little bit of an organic fertilizer in, but otherwise the herbs are going to be much more flavorful for you if you plant them in an unamended soil, and don't water too frequently either. Water them deeply about once a week and they should be happy. We are going to be right back after the break. I'm Sia.
1: Malden's downtown is changing, and immigrants are helping drive that transformation.
2: 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There's Korean restaurant. A lot of bubble tea places.
1: The city is now one of the most diverse in Massachusetts, and its food scene reflects that shift.
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1: I'm Megan Smith. 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

0: Welcome back to the Garden Lady. I'm C.L. Frenari. We are here every Saturday until 2 o'clock talking plants and gardening. We're going right to the phones to speak with Michelle, who is calling from Westport, Connecticut. Welcome, Michelle.
1: Hi, how are you? I'm calling to ask what I did wrong so I can learn better for next year.
0: Well, it might not be you. Let's just start out with that, okay?
1: All right.
0: I was just going to say, sometimes a plant just doesn't try hard enough.
1: Oh, no, I think I did something wrong because it's a bunch of them. All right, so okay. I pulled my dahlias out from the basement. They were, I had removed them in the fall. I had dried them on paper. I put them in pots of vermiculite. Each plant was in its own, it was a paper bag with vermiculite.
0: Yeah.
1: And I pulled them out 2 weeks ago or 10 days ago, and they are shot, like dried up, forget it. So I fortunately had bought new ones, and I soaked those overnight, and I've got those in pots ready to go in.
0: Okay. Let me ask, how warm was your basement?
1: You know, that's a good question. I would say
0: the furnace down there?
1: Yeah, it is.
0: Yeah, it was probably too warm. Might you have an unheated garage where the temperature goes to, you know, 40 or 35?
1: Yeah, I do. It's hard. I just don't have a lot of storage room in there. Yeah. I like to clean it out and make room for plants.
0: Yeah, I know. Listen, tell me about it. Every year we go through it's time to store the dahlias. We got to clean the garage. But if you can keep them in that, you know, under 50 degree temperature, and most attached unheated garages are perfect because they don't go below freezing, but they stay pretty cool. Your tubers are going to be much better off in that situation.
1: Well, lesson learned. I had some nice ones. I'm sad to lose them, but I've got new ones coming, so there's hope. Oh,
0: that's right. Always.
1: Thank you.
0: I appreciate your call, Michelle. You have a great weekend. Let's go to John, who is calling from Wrentham. Welcome, John.
2: Hi, CL. How are you?
0: I am well. What's happening?
2: I have this, a lilac bush, right? And it's small, but it's in one of my flower beds.
0: Okay.
2: And I didn't realize it's sending shoots out everywhere.
0: Yeah.
2: And I was wondering if I could dig up some of those shoots and put them somewhere else in the yard.
0: Absolutely. That's how this plant multiplies itself. For some reason, people call these suckers, but that sort of gives them a bad rep, as if they're sucking the life out of something, you know, which they are not. It's just the plant propagating itself, which every plant wants to do. So, yes, you can cut them off. Try and, some of them will have more roots than others, so you can kind of try and stick a root pruning saw or a very cheap serrated knife, saw it off and pull or dig it out gently to see if you can get one that has roots on it already, and then transplant it. But just know that transplant, usually from the time those side shoots, those suckers are about 2 feet tall, to when they are of blooming age, it usually takes about four years or 5 years for them to come into bloom.
2: Right, but they will grow, right?
0: And absolutely. They will grow. Yep, plant them where it's full sun. These are plants that want to be in full sun. And you might do a pH test of the soil. In general, lilacs prefer a slightly sweeter soil, and most of our native soils in this area are acidic. So you might have a pH test done and see if you need to add some lime or wood ashes. And otherwise, they're not very demanding. These are plants that can, you know, once you get them planted, can kind of grow unattended for a long time.
2: Oh, yeah. This one, it came from my house to my mother-in-law's house. And then from my mother-in-law's house to here.
0: Yeah,
2: and,
0: perfect.
2: You know, it's been in our yard for years. And is this a good time to do it, or is it a bad time?
0: You could do it now. Just know that I would do it soon, though. I would do it before June, because it's likely to get hotter in June. And know that after you transplant it, you're going to want to mulch on the top to, you know, keep the moisture in and the weeds down, and then water it, you know, deeply once a week while it's getting established. And you might find that the leaves on it wilt a little bit, but keep watering it because it will probably survive. And if you, you know, keep the area around it moist so it can get roots, new roots established.
2: Okay. All right. Very good. Sounds good.
0: Okay. Enjoy, John. Have a wonderful weekend. Let's go to Bix, who is calling from Walpole. Welcome, Bix.
3: Hi, I just have a suggestion about another herb that has been really easy for me. It's a lovage, which I use all the time instead of flatleaf parsley. It basically functions as a perennial in my, I don't have to do anything. The woodchucks don't eat it. The rabbits don't eat it. It's always there. It's great.
0: I'm so glad that you mentioned it. Lovage is a great perennial herbs, and it can also be very good as a substitute for celery. So if you have a recipe that calls for celery, the stalks chopped fine really have that nice celery-like flavor.
3: Yeah, it's great. Thank you.
0: And occasionally you find that herb lovage in a plant sale. You know, some plants that show up in the plant sales are pass-along problems. But lovage is a pass-along plant that is a good one. So I'm so glad you called to mention that, Bix.
3: You're welcome.
0: You have a great weekend. Let's go to Peggy, who is calling from Dennisport. Welcome, Peggy.
4: Hi, CL. I have a really difficult problem I hope you can help me with. My neighbor 10 years ago planted bamboo on the other side of the fence. I know. Yeah. And it keeps encroaching in my garden and even has traversed the whole lawn and popped up in different places.
0: Yeah. No, and it will do that. And have you at all questioned the neighbor about whether they might like to get rid of it?
4: I would, but they're having physical problems, so I don't want to.
0: Yeah,
4: I don't want to be mean.
0: Yeah, no, but that's not so necessarily terrible. No, listen, this is not necessarily mean. You know, bamboo was when we moved to this house where I live now. It was a "can this marriage be saved" plant because my husband came home with golden bamboo that he got from a friend. And planted it, and I was completely opposed to it, and I was so, you know, annoyed, and he called me the horticultural police, and, you know, and he insisted that, he insisted he would manage it and contain it, and, well, of course, that got out of hand. Well, fortunately, my neighbor, who owned the land that this bamboo was now going into, asked him to get rid of it. He said, you know, this is a problem plant. Would you? And of course, he listened to the neighbor, even though he wasn't listening to me. And he did it out. He did dig it out and get rid of it. So, unless the neighbor is willing to hire somebody, you know, to come in and dig it out.
4: Right.
0: And I don't know, you know, an option would be also to volunteer to split the cost of hiring somebody to come in and dig it out. But the only other thing that you can do on your side is at this time of year, it always shoots up in May, right? And so this is the time of year, and you go out every night in May into the middle of June on bamboo shoot patrol, and you chop off anyone that appears. And this is how they manage bamboo gardens in Japan, you know, where it's very tightly controlled. And they manage it by cutting it out because it doesn't then put out another shoot later on in the summer. It's only in this period from about mid-May to mid-June in this area that it puts up those shoots. So, you know, go out hunting every evening and, you know, give yourself a reward for everyone you drop off.
4: I'll go to Sunday school and get an ice cream cone.
0: There you go. I like the way you think. All right.
4: I wish I could hire a panda seal.
0: Well, that's, you know, I was thinking the same thing, that it would be a funny campaign to start is to, you know, bring pandas to Massachusetts to eat the bamboo. But, you know, when we import one animal to control something else, it always goes wrong. So
4: it does. Okay.
0: Good luck with it, Peggy. May the force be with you and have a good weekend. Let's go to Stephen, who is calling from Framingham. Welcome, Stephen.
5: Thank you. Thank you, Sierra. I need you to put your plant doctor hat on.
0: Okay.
5: I got a couple of small American boxwood bushes, about 4 feet tall, maybe 3 feet wide, with variegated leaves. Yep. They've been beautiful plants. And then I'm seeing on the one healthier plant now, suddenly in the at the base of the leaves, this little white ball of fluff. And some of the leaves on the interior deep in the plant have died. There are a few leaves here and there that are turning a little brownish. There was a smaller one nearby that I thought suffered winter damage, but that one, all of the leaves just kind of wilted and died and dried up.
0: Yeah,
5: and I'm suspecting I've got a fungal disease of some kind.
0: Well, you could have an insect. You could have an insect problem. Are some of the leaves on the boxwood looking like sort of cupped?
5: No.
0: Do they look no. Okay.
5: No.
0: Okay. Well, there's
5: the outer
0: there's some
5: leaves.
0: There's something.
5: The outer leaves.
0: Yeah.
5: No, go ahead.
0: Well, there's something.
5: The outer
0: called
5: leaves look.
0: we're
5: I'm sorry.
0: Let me tell you, okay? There's something called boxwood psyllid, and it's spelled PSYLLID, okay? That is an insect, and it causes what you are seeing in terms of the fluffy stuff, right? So that is one thing, and you spray with insecticidal soap or horticultural oil, trying to drench the entire plant, you know, top and bottom of the leaves. So that's one possibility. The other possibility, and you should look closely to see if you see any sign of caterpillars, because there is a new pest on the block called the box tree moth. And the box tree moth, it's very insidious because it lays its egg on the inside of a boxwood, and then the caterpillars eat their way out and they kill the plant from the inside out. And you'll see their webs, so that could be also what you might be seeing. And they work so fast, and they eat not only the leaves, but they eat the stems as well. And so they can kill a boxwood in between 3 and 5 days. It's shocking how fast they can do it. And the treatment for that is to use spinosad, which is a natural bacteria, and there are a couple of brands available: Monterey Insect Spray and Captain Jack's Dead Bug Brew. Those are both spinosad. And once again, you have to really drench the plant using a hose end sprayer so that you drench the inside out. So if I were you, I might go out and look closely to see if you see any larvae in there. And if you see that the plant is kind of dying from the inside out, I would go right ahead and spray it with the spinosad, and then, you know, maybe in a week or so, spray it again with insecticidal soap, which you would have both things treated then.
5: Do you have any idea what these little white fluffy balls are at the base of the leaves?
0: Yeah, that could be the cilia. That's what I'm talking about. It's the insect. Yes. You should Google boxwood, and then it's spelled PSYLLID. And Google and go to the images, and I think that you will recognize what you see.
5: Great. Thank you so much.
0: Okay. Good luck with it. And have a good weekend. Let's go to Nancy, who's calling from Brewster. Welcome, Nancy.
6: Thank you, Ciela. How are you?
0: I am well. What's happening?
6: Well, I have never had any luck with basil. I often buy it in a pot, and they might have 4 basil in the pot, and they look great when I buy them. I've tried separating them, planting them in pots separately, in the ground separately. I don't know what the problem is, but I know a lot of people don't have this problem.
0: Well, I will give you my educated guess as to what your problem is, and that is that the ones that you get in the pots and or the ones that you buy in six packs, they're the regular Italian basil, and they're very prone to basil downy mildew. What you need to do is go to your garden center and look for small pots of basil that usually doesn't come in six packs, but small pots of basil, and on the label it will say DMR. And there are several varieties. There are Rutgers hybrids, and there's Prospera is one, but the DMR stands for downy mildew resistant.
6: Right, good. I heard you mentioned that for another plant. Yes.
0: Yeah, get that and plant it in the sun, plant it in the full sun, and give it a little fertilizer of your choice when you plant it. And then other than watering it deeply about once a week, it doesn't take too much. But if you don't get that downy mildew resistant, the plants turn yellow and die, and you know, and you think, what did I do wrong? But it wasn't you. It's this downy mildew.
6: Okay, that's great. And when you say give it a little fertilizer, what type? Like,
0: well, it's up to you. Some people only want to use organic fertilizers on their vegetables and all. And if that's the case, some fish or seaweed emulsion would be fine. You could put some tomato tone in the soil before you plant. You know, if you have any other organic fertilizer on hand, use it according to directions. Or if you want to use a synthetic fertilizer, the product of your choice, just don't mix it up too strong, number one. And number two, water the plant very well before you apply any synthetic fertilizer. You never want to fertilize a thirsty plant.
6: Okay, and just one more question. If it's a lot of sun every day and no rain, should I stick to the once a week watering?
0: Well, it depends on how hot it is. If it's temperatures like we have today, yes, once a week is perfectly fine. Yeah. Only water it, you know, very well over the whole area. If it's 90 degrees, then you might want to water it every 3 days, you know, very well, okay?
6: Very good. All right, thank you so much. Appreciate all that. It's great.
0: Well, I appreciate your call, Nancy. You have a great weekend. Let's go to Sarah. Sarah, we'll get started, and then we'll probably get cut off by the break. But let's get started. What's on your mind?
7: Well, I have a house wren nesting in a bird box at the back of my garden, of my yard. And I want to mow the grass, but I'm afraid of spooking the pair, the nesting pair.
0: Yeah. You have a couple of options. You could just not mow close to that area for a while, right? But know too that things spook birds away from the nest all the time.
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0: Welcome back to Garden Lady. I'm C.L. Frenari, and I'm talking with Sarah from Milford right now about the bird that is nesting in her yard, and she doesn't want to disturb it with the lawnmower. So, Sarah, you could, you know, just not mow back there for a while. The other thing is, if you do mow and know that you will scare the bird away, be sure to do it in the warmest part of the day so that, you know, you're not, you don't do it first thing in the morning or later in the evening when it's cooler and the eggs will cool off faster. You know what I'm saying?
1: Mm-hmm. I was wondering if I could do it a couple of stripes right at dusk.
0: I wouldn't do it right at dusk because it's getting cooler then, and you don't want the birds to leave the nest when it's cooler. I would do it in the warmest part of the day.
1: Okay.
0: Yeah. I know I have this crazy mourning dove that's right by my front door, and it chose the wrong place to nest because it's a high traffic area, right? And so every time a box is delivered, that bird goes and gets all excited and flies off, and then she comes back, you know. So it's going to be fine, but they do come back quickly because they are programmed to care for their young.
1: Good. I do want to say I'm from Milford, Connecticut.
0: I listen
1: to you. Thank you so much for the program.
0: Well, I appreciate your call, Sarah, and I appreciate your ears, as always.
1: All right. Take care.
0: You as well. Have a great weekend. Let's see. I appreciate you all, you know, who listen. And I speak with you sometimes when I'm out and about and you tell me how much you value the program. And it does mean a lot to me. Let's go to Chris, who is calling from Bourne. Welcome, Chris.
2: Hey, CL. Thanks for taking my call. I have a Kinsley's Ghost honeysuckle that I planted last year.
0: Okay.
2: And it still isn't budding out. I've done a scratch test. There is some green in there. When I bend the vines, they're still pliable.
0: Okay.
2: It grew about 4 or 5 feet last year. It did pretty well. What it does have is some, they look like buds, but they're the same color as the vine. So there's that kind of woody look to them, but nothing green at all. Any thoughts? It doesn't seem dead. It just seems like, I'm just kind of curious why
0: it's slow to wake up. Yeah. Is it growing in a, first of all, this is a plant that has fairly distinctive foliage, which is one reason people like it, because it has almost eucalyptus-like silvery blue leaves, right?
2: Right.
0: Yeah. But unfortunately, it's not as vigorous a honeysuckle as some of the other varieties, like Major Wheeler or whatever. Do you have it growing in full sun?
2: Yep, it's in full sun on like an arbor.
0: Okay, and have you fertilized it?
2: Okay, last year I just fertilized it last week. I gave it some plant tone.
0: Okay, all right. Well, and know this, that plant tone takes about 6 weeks to become available to plants, and that's an advantage to organic fertilizer, certainly, in that they don't, you know, it's not fast food. But if you want to, you know, give it a faster boost, mix up a very mild application of a synthetic fertilizer if you're not opposed to it, and water the plant well, and then give it that, and then the plant tone will kick in another 6 weeks, you know, toward the end of June.
2: Okay, and what kind of, I don't usually use synthetic fertilizers, so is there one that you would recommend in this case?
0: You know, get a small bottle of Peters or Miracle-Gro or like Maxi, M-A-X-S-E-A. That's the variety. If I want to use a synthetic, that is what I use, is Maxi. It has seaweed in it as well as, you know, the synthetic nutrients.
2: Okay, great. So based on the scratch test and the fact that the vines aren't snapping, it sounds like it's alive.
0: I think it sounds like it's certainly still viable. So I would, and be sure and water it deeply once a week. It's been very dry. We have had a very dry spring. So give it a good deep soaking once a week. That should help as well.
2: Okay, great. Okay, thank you so much. You gave me hope.
0: Oh, good. Where there's okay. a garden, there's always hope, Chris. You have a good weekend.
2: Right.
0: Let's speak with Pam, who is calling from Sturbridge. Welcome, Pam.
3: Hi, thank you for taking my call. We have a few lilac bushes that are about 18, almost 19 years old now, and they've gotten really tall and kind of gangly, mm-hmm. and they're just finishing flowering now. So mm-hmm. I want to make them more manageable so that the flowers aren't mostly just on the top. They're not very attractive anymore. And I've read about different ways to cut them down or cut in the middle or cut them all away. What is your suggestion for what to do with these?
0: How many stems are there? How many trunks are there on this plant right now?
3: We have two bunches. I think they each have like two or three, maybe four.
0: Okay, because what I would do is I would do it gradually over like 3 years. I would cut out a third of, you know, look at the biggest, oldest trunks or the one that's maybe the least attractive and cut that down to

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1: That plant completely rejuvenated, but know that it's going to take a while for those suckers that you are leaving to grow larger again and to come into flower. So it often takes around 4 years for those to start to flower. So just know that there's going to be fewer flowers at a certain point by doing this.
2: Okay. And am I noticing that every couple of years the flowers might be better or worse?
1: Very typical of plants. And this is a good lilac year. When I drive around, the lilacs are looking pretty darn gorgeous this year. And they don't always look that way. If you want to encourage flowering, you can deadhead them. But if they're very tall, of course, that's impossible. But it's very typical for plants to do really, really well 1 year and then not so much the next. That's a common pattern. We see that on apple trees. We see it on dogwood trees, Coosa dogwoods, right? And lilacs as well.
2: Okay, great. Thank you so much. That's a big help.
1: I appreciate your call. You have a great weekend. Let's go to, Perna from Providence?
3: Perna. Yes, hi.
1: Welcome.
3: Thank you so much for taking my call.
1: Hi, what's up? What's happening?
3: I had two quick questions. The first one was, you've spoken a lot about herbs that are great, and I wanted to talk about a herb that has been not so great for me, and it's mugwort. It's somehow arrived in my garden, and I've tried to embrace it for its benefits. Dry it, have tea, feed it to my daughter, but unfortunately it's now kind of taken over almost to the point that it's actually crowded out the mint, which I didn't think was possible. So I was just wondering, and it's beginning to sprout up in places where I really don't want it, all over the garden, and so I just was hoping you might have some suggestions on what to do.
1: I wish I had a mugwort magic wand, because I would make a fortune. This is a hard plant to get rid of once you have it, and it's a plant that birds will eat the seeds and then deposit in various places, so you suddenly have it where you never had it before. You're just going to need to keep digging it and pulling it, and it, like any other very vigorous weed or plant, the key is to not let it photosynthesize, is to if that's all you have in a certain area, have somebody come in and cut it down with a weed whacker and come in and do that, once a week, or initially cut it down and then have you keep up with the weeding, or some way where you're denying it photosynthesis, because eventually you can starve the roots. But mugwort is a real, it's one that you can battle for, 2 or 3 years before you make much progress. I'm sorry to give you that news.
3: Okay. Well, thank you for that. I have been trying to dig it up from the roots, and I'm always surprised by how extensive the root system is.
1: Oh, yes. It is designed for survival that way. And the smallest little piece of root that you leave, of course, grows into a plant. And I know there are many people who talk about its historical use and medicinal uses and everything. It's not worth it.
3: I agree. I am right there with you. I'm absolutely right there. While I have you on the line, another quick question, this time about something that I do love and not hate, which is that we've been wandering the woods around Rhode Island, and there is this one particular flower that I just think is the most beautiful thing I've ever seen, and it's called Lady Slipper. It's like gorgeous, it's erotic, and I was just wondering, is there a way to kind of try to bring it into the garden in Rhode Island?
1: You would have to buy one that are cultivated. These are protected, and so you can't dig them from the wild. And it's usually not successful to dig them from the wild, because they grow in partnership with the various beneficial bacterias that exist under oak and pine, forests, in oak and pine forests. There are some places online that raise them. Be sure that you are not just buying from some random person on Etsy who's digging it out of the wild. But there are some places that raise them, and you can purchase them. But

0: Yeah, you can't have a home without a heart, can you?
1: You need a heart.
2: You know what they say, home is where the HVAC is.
0: You know, get it stitched on a pillow.
3: Uh-huh. So not to keep score here, but Kate, you did walk in here thinking that you were perfectly happy with the baseboard hot water. Is it fair to say that you're considering forced hot air now because maybe you're excited about the filtration, the fact that it could be put in possibly without adding any more ductwork?
0: Yeah, I think I'm leaning towards that. I was just really worried that it was going to be this big disruptive project. And this is another consideration, I guess, against the forced hot air, which is because I grew up in a house with forced hot air, I feel like I always got nosebleeds. Maybe I just have a very sensitive nose and my mom would always say, oh, it's the forced hot air. And I know that you probably can't speak to that, but I haven't had any nosebleeds with these baseboards. So that's kind of been one of my arguments. Again, maybe not one that you can address, but I just want to throw it out there.
2: What altitude was this house at?
0: And that is something I couldn't even begin to know. Your guess is as good as mine.
3: Zach just wants all the numbers today. Ross, could you speak to this?
2: 16,000 feet above sea level. 30 feet.
1: Well, Kate's right to a point, though. Some of the old furnaces were not direct vent furnaces, meaning that they vented through a chimney. And when they vented and they were running, they pulled in more outdoor air into the house. And so when you pulled in more outdoor air, it's dry air. So it actually reduced the relative humidity and dried out the house even further when those older furnaces ran. And so there is some truth, Kate, that forced air systems of old definitely had those types of issues. The new forced air systems don't have those issues because those are direct vent, meaning there's a pipe in and a pipe out to the outside. So it takes air into it and then exhausts, you know, the combustion gases outside. So it's direct vent. So that won't be a concern in a new system nowadays with direct vent furnaces, but potentially, you know, an older furnace might have had that problem.
3: I don't know, Kate. I think we're ticking a lot of the boxes here.
0: I was just going to say, I don't know. I think I'm being convinced, you know, Dad, I don't know. Maybe you were right. I think it's sounding like forced hot air.
3: Stan will send you our bill.
2: Just let him pay for the HVAC unit.
4: I'll send instead of paying.
3: Well, we appreciate the phone call and we appreciate being a part of the conversation.
0: Thank you so much for your insights. We really appreciate it.
4: Guys are good.
1: Thanks, Kate. Thanks, Stan.
2: Take care.
4: Much appreciated.
3: Anytime.
0: Right. Bye-bye.
3: Do you have a project dispute? Let us settle your case. Leave us a voicemail at 877-864-7460 and we'll help resolve it. And now it's time for one last thing, my favorite tool.
5: Hey Jen, this is Heath Eastman, the electrician for the show. And one of my favorite tools is actually a multimeter. 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Not only can I check the basics like AC voltage when I'm working on a house or another building, but a lot of them check DC voltage when you think about working with a car or the batteries. They have multiple other functions such as continuity testing, resistance, and a bunch of other things you can do with them. Simply testing with those leads or changing positions makes it so functional and so easy to use. I'd be lost without that thing.
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10: I'm Jim Browdy, ahead on BPR and GBH and NEPM live from the Boston Public Library. As the Republican Party finally sort of stands up to Trump, we'll open phone and text lines to ask, is the worm finally turning on Donald Trump? Call or text. Then it's NBC 10 Boston Sue O'Connell and the end of Colbert and that no good, very bad DNC autopsy report, plus live music Friday with Debo Ray.
11: I'm Marjorie Egan. Then in the second hour, what exactly went wrong at Boston's Croft School, threatened with closure in the middle of the school year? Parents are now scrambling to preserve their school community. We'll speak with two of those parents. Plus, food policy analyst Corby Kummer, ahead of a blockbuster weekend of hot dogs and cheeseburgers. Then we'll end the show with the moldiest of chestnuts. Is it time to do away with the handshake? It's all up next on BPR, live from the Boston Public Library.
12: Live from NPR News in Washington, I'm Nora Rahm. Secretary of State Marco Rubio arrived in New Delhi, India today, where he met with Prime Minister Narendra Modi. His mission is to shore up relations between the two countries, strained by U.S. tariffs on India.
13: We've expanded commercial ties now with more than $20 billion in investments. $20 billion in investments from Indian companies in the United States. We've deepened a security partnership through military exercises in the Indo-Pacific. And of course, as part of that, we recognize that an orderly and a secure consular system is vital to solidifying this important relationship.
12: The relationship has also been affected by the U.S. growing closer to India's rival Pakistan, which has been attempting to negotiate an end to the war in Iran. Rubio said today that some progress has been made. France has banned Israel's Minister of National Security from its territory in the latest reaction to the alleged Israeli mistreatment of pro-Palestinian activists who tried to deliver humanitarian aid to Gaza. France says his actions were intolerable. NPR's Jane Arraf has details.
14: The minister, Itamar Ben-Gavir, posted a video of himself taunting activists on the Gaza-bound flotilla seized by Israel in international waters. The flotilla organizers later said that 40 of those on board, some of them European, had suffered broken ribs from being beaten by Israeli soldiers. It also recorded 12 reports of sexual violence, including anal rape and forced penetration with a handgun. NPR could not independently verify the reports. Israel called the sexual abuse allegations outright lies. The flotilla was trying to deliver humanitarian aid and highlight the plight of Gazans who are still being killed in Israeli strikes. Jane Arraf, NPR News, Beirut.
12: The Trump administration has tightened rules to apply for a green card. Temporary visa holders must now return to their home countries and apply from there. NPR's Jasmine Gars reports.
15: In the past, visa holders have been able to file for an adjustment of status in the U.S. and in many cases stay while it was pending. The memo reiterates that visa holders looking to get a green card, which is a permanent residency, must apply from their home countries. People like international students or skilled workers with H-1B visas. In the memo, United States Citizenship and Immigration Services, or USCIS, said the pathway to permanent residency has been abused for decades, and that people who are denied or in waiting sometimes stay illegally. Immigration advocates say it would place people fleeing dangerous circumstances in vulnerable positions in which they'd have to return to that danger. Jasmine Garst, NPR News, New York.
12: This is NPR News in Washington. Some 40,000 people in Orange County, California are under evacuation orders because of a hazardous leak in an aerospace plastics facility. No injuries have been reported. The travel site Kayak says domestic airfares are nearly 30% higher than they were a year ago. Gas prices are up 40%. NPR Stephen Bisaha reports millions of Americans are still expected to travel this weekend.
16: Despite the prices, AAA expects 45 million Americans to travel this weekend, mostly by car. Those who are flying to LA paid some of the biggest price increases compared to last year, about $140 more for a flight. International trips are even more expensive. They're up about $200 on average. Drivers who want to save money can follow a few tips. Slow down, that's more fuel efficient. And make sure your tires are inflated, that also helps. And if you really want to save this travel season, consider moving your next road trip south. Louisiana, Georgia, and Mississippi have some of the cheapest gas prices in the country, only beaten by Indiana. Stephen Bisaha, NPR News.
12: Today is World Turtle Day. People are urged to learn about, protect, and advocate for turtles and tortoises. Organizers say the creatures have been around for 220 million years, but the next 50 may be uncertain. As scientists estimate that 61% of species are threatened or already extinct due to smuggling and climate change. Susan Tellum, the co-founder of American Tortoise Rescue, says turtles survived the dinosaurs. It would be a tragedy if they couldn't survive us. I'm Nora Rahm, NPR News in Washington.
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18: 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We have got some incredible music today from Debo Ray. If you want to come down
10: how
18: to the library and hear
10: they sound this morning.
18: Fantastic band. They're going to be with us later in the show. We want to mention a couple of programming notes. The Curiosity Desk is going to be here today at 1 o'clock at the library. And at 2 o'clock, the Culture Show's monthly watch party is here. They're going to talk about whether the movie All the President's Men, back in those innocent days of the Watergate hearings, still stands
10: great
18: up all these years later. Mayor Wu was with us on May 27th.
10: This is where you're supposed to say hello. Oh, you're sneezing. Marjorie's sneezing. It's a violation of our contract. I'm not going to let her off the hook. She wants me to talk, but I'm not going to do it. Go ahead. Hello, Jim.
18: I'm back. I've sneezed.
10: Hello, Jim.
18: Hello, Jim.
10: By the way, I would ask a Memorial Day request. Stop emailing us saying, why are we not having Mike Minogue on the show? It's driving me nuts. We have asked him many times to come on. He's one of the two Republicans running for the Republican nominee for governor. We have no idea why he's not responding. Brian Shortsleeve, his opponent, was on a few weeks ago. We have the Republican Senate. Is Deaton booked yet? Deaton, the Senate Republican candidate, is booked. I have no idea. But if you're upset, contact him. He's the issue. It's not us.
18: Okay.
10: In any case, we're ending the week with what feels like maybe some real momentum in Congress to finally stand up to Trump by Republicans. Two key votes have been delayed due to GOP defections. One, a plan to pass tens of billions of dollars in additional immigration funding, when you know what that means, stalled after a massive outcry over Trump's anti-weaponization near the DOJ, $1.8 billion taxpayer-funded slush fund, probably to help the January 6th insurrectionists. The other, a war powers resolution around Iran. Enough Republicans in the House have apparently broken ranks, but the leadership pulled the vote abruptly to avoid further embarrassment and a loss. So we ask you this question often, mostly out of desperate hope that this will finally be the thing. Marjorie and I have a close friend who ridicules me in particular, saying every week, Jim, you say, this is it.
18: This is it.
10: This is the tipping
18: point.
10: This is
18: what pushes him over the edge.
10: I don't know. But is the tide actually finally turning? Are people waiting? And by the way, it may be for the wrong reason, because they're all worried they're going to lose their elections in November. Are people waking up to the corruption and the colossal waste? Check this out. New reporting from the Times, New York Times, crunches the cost numbers. Trump's war in Iran has cost every American nearly $200 extra in gasoline already, the equivalent to a month's electricity bill or a couple weeks of grocery bills. Not nothing. And Trump keeps asking taxpayers to foot more of his self-enriching agenda. The lines are open at 877-301-8970. Are the lies, the grifting, the fraud, and the sadistic self-dealing public policy finally catching up to Trump? And are enough members of the GOP in the House and the Senate finally growing a spine and doing their job? Is this the tipping point? 877-301-8970. I should add, did you see the poll this morning on Drudge?
18: Yeah.
10: 31% approval. You know what 31% is? The percentage of the population that are MAGA Republicans, meaning nobody else supports this guy. So hopefully his time has come. 877-301-8970.
18: Well, I think if you're paying attention, and I hope people are, and they're getting their information from fact-based stuff, it's a little over the top now, you know, between the slush fund for whatever criminal he wants to give money to, or maybe to incentivize criminals to go out and perform criminal acts for him again. That's a little tough. The ballroom is tough, especially when, you know, the Senate balked. They weren't keen on that $1 billion of tax dollars to go for security at the ballroom. They weren't keen about that. And then the slush fund, I think, pushed them right over the edge. But, you know, all this, the corruption, we didn't talk yet about the vaping deal.
10: We're going to do that with Sue in a bit.
18: Yeah, but just, you know, he gets all this money from Reynolds Tobacco Company, you know, millions and millions of dollars, and then he decides it's okay to sell these flavored vapes that will probably be...
10: Well, I think you should make it deeper. If you're going to bring it up, they paid him $5 million to buy an outcome that would benefit their company to the tune of billions.
18: Right. And I think most people think that cigarette smoking, I think we've reached that is bad. But anyway, that was a bad thing. The slush fund was a bad thing. All these things are bad things.
10: Well, and by the way, do you know there's a war still going on?
18: There's a war still going on. And so you got the East Wing ballroom. Then you got this mess that we keep seeing, these pictures of the reflecting pool. You know, that he's, I think the cost is up. It started at $1 million. Now it's up to $20 million. And it's not clear it's going to get fixed in time for even July. And then you got
10: it looks like a swimming pool on Long Island. Have you seen it? They painted the bottom blue like a cheap swimming pool.
18: Well, everything is kind of cheap and tacky. He does things in a cheap and tacky way. Then they've got this triumphal arch that he wants to put at the end of this big bridge in Washington. And, you know, a lot of people are upset about it because it is massive.
10: It's also next to Arlington National Cemetery.
18: Well, it blocks the view and hallowed ground, Arlington National Cemetery, right? It blocks the view of the dome-top tasteful building that's there. The Vietnam veterans are very upset about it. Everybody's very upset about it. But he's packed all these arts commissions with his sycophants, and they just go ahead, whatever you want to do. They wanted him to take off these ridiculous statues at the top because they added 80 feet to the building, but he wouldn't do it. All this stuff seems a little ridiculous, I think.
10: Oh, you think so?
18: Yeah.
10: 877-301-8970. Do you agree? I think Marty and I agree. This may be the tipping point for this guy. I mean, it doesn't mean his term will end. He's got 2.5 years, sadly, to go. But it appears that even people in his own party, and when I say for the wrong reasons, most of them are doing it because they're worried about their re-election in November because his numbers are so horrible, or because, like, people like Cassidy, another coward from Louisiana, who lost his election, so all of a sudden is concerned about the War Powers Act, which he didn't give a damn about when he thought he was going to be reelected to Congress. But I don't care what the motivation is. All I care is we stand up to this felon and sexual abuser and restore our democracy.
18: Well,
10: numbers 877-301-8970.
18: I think obviously a lot of people that are up for re-election are worried about how they're going to explain themselves when they're campaigning this fall. So you've got Cassidy, who got knocked out, so he's going to become more critical of the president. Tillis is already, he's not running again, so he's been relentlessly critical of the president. Mm-hmm. And then Cornyn, who is, a lot of senators are very upset about Cornyn from Texas because he campaigned for all of them all around the country, was almost the leader of the party. They think he just got totally bounced out for a guy who is
10: scandal-plagued.
18: Yeah.
10: Ken Paxton.
18: His wife said that she just divorced him for biblical reasons. What does that mean? Is that the old sixth commandment? What is adultery? The sixth commandment? I'm not sure if that's a biblical reason. But anyway, and there's a lot of financial scandals surrounding him too. Chuck Todd says that Paxson has cooties.
10: Yes. Let's go to Carolyn in Bridgewater. You would be first on BPR. Welcome to the show. Hi.
19: Thank you. Hi. I do think that this is a tipping point. If not in elections, voting ballot box, I think that there's going to be like a tax protest. Like if we, you know what I mean? Like, I was explaining this better to the person on the line before, but like, I think my libertarian friends are onto something when they say, you know what? Like you said, our tax dollars are going toward this war. And I don't know. I think it's time to just not give them the money.
10: Well, by the way, Carolyn, I haven't seen recent numbers. We talked about this on the air, I don't know, a month ago, and apparently the numbers of people who are engaging in tax resistance, withholding at least a percentage of their federal tax payment, which sadly is illegal, but it's a sort of a nonviolent, civil disobedience kind of thing. Well, that's a wonderful point, and hopefully those numbers are increasing. Carolyn, thanks for your call. We appreciate it. 877-301-8970.
18: Just got a text from AB in Worcester who says, I'm an atheist, but I've taken to praying. So if he goes down, I want the credit. That's a pretty good
10: That's
18: one.
10: That's very good.
18: End of days for the GOP, says somebody else. I mean, who knows? Who knows? 877-301-8970. Zach from Springfield. Thanks for
10: calling. Some people call you Zake, but
18: yeah,
10: that's not
18: sorry.
10: Your name. Go ahead, Zach. Hi.
20: A little too often. And hey, Jim. Hey, Marjorie.
10: Hi.
18: Hi.
20: So I'm as profoundly skeptical as I was a few weeks back when there was a similar topic. Like, I think that the base is too firmly captured for Republicans to start really standing up unless they have just lost all electoral stakes for them, in the primaries, basically.
10: Well, except, Zach, I almost hesitate to say this because it gets me nervous. But if you read even conservative analyses of what's happened and likely to happen in this midterm, the more Trump continues to have press conferences in front of his billion-dollar East Wing ballroom when he says, hey, the financial problem for Americans are peanuts, I don't think about it at all, the worse the prospects of his fellow Republicans become in the midterms. The only thing they're more scared of than Trump is losing their jobs. And I think it's reached a crescendo. So I hear you, and I've been wrong every single time I've said we've reached a tipping point, so you may be right, but I feel this is different. Zach, thanks for the call. Appreciate it.
18: Well, to quote Chuck Todd one more time, on his podcast he talks about how the Republicans now have this rule, or Trump has this rule, you cannot say one thing.
10: I know.
18: It's a purity test for the GOP. If you make one complaint against the president, you're out. And I think that's a little frustrating, too, because Cornyn tried to weasel his way back into the president's graces, and so did Cassidy.
10: I was going to say, for those, Cassidy, while it is true that a Republican from Louisiana Senate voted to convict Trump for impeachment on this impeachment case, he also was the key vote. He's a doctor, by the way. He knew that Kennedy was anti-vax. He allowed Kennedy to lie to him and say he was convinced. Obviously, Kennedy was lying. And he was the key vote that allowed Kennedy to become the head of Health and Human Services. So he tried to double deal too. And look what happened. Trump campaigned for his opponent, and his opponent won.
18: So you got a line up there. You got Cornyn, you got Cassidy, you got Tillis. Those are three new additions to the GOPs who may go after Trump. And then you've got, of course, Lisa Murkowski and Susan Collins, who sometimes disagree with Trump, and Rand Paul. So that's...
10: Well, Collins more than ever, because she's worried that he's 7 points ahead in
18: one,
10: the polls.
18: Two, three,
10: in Maine. Six.
18: Four, five, six. That's six. Six.
10: Yeah.
18: And then Massey was defeated, but he's got another 7 months, as he's pointed out, in the House to be a thorn in the president's side.
10: But he, as you've said repeatedly, even though his politics are not our politics, except maybe Epstein-related things, he has been a person of principle.
18: Yeah, he is.
10: He has been consistent in his position, not flipping it in the hopes to curry favor.
18: Well, it's similar to Liz Cheney.
10: I think that's true.
18: Whose politics,
10: that's
18: I think I do. A lot of people may agree with her politics, particularly on climate change. But anyway, she's a principled person, and I think Massey's a principled person, even though I disagree with his politics. Lilith from Vermont, thank you for calling.
10: Hi there.
1: Hi.
21: Hi.
1: I'd love to think that we have a moment where something is going to change, but I disagree completely. I think Trump is the ultimate strategist. He's front-loaded all the awful things that are just so unacceptable to people. Watch 3 months from now as we get closer to the midterms, and he'll start loading up nice things. The worm has not turned. It's just being clever. And the Democrats do not understand strategy. How could Martin have put out the report from the DNC?
10: Martin is the... Wait, Lilith, no one knows who Ken Martin is. Martin is the, least for the time being, which may not be the case at the end of the day, the head of the Democratic National Committee. And when Sue O'Connell joins us, we're going to talk about this pathetic so-called autopsy of the 2024 presidential election. But Lilith, the place where I disagree with you is when you say he's going to put out all the goodies in a few months. There is never, and I mean these words exactly as I'm saying, there has never been a human being who cares less about other human beings than Donald Trump. I'm not talking about presidents, I'm talking about humans. And he doesn't care. As long as he can keep self-enriching, building monuments to himself, enriching his pathetic children, he's going to do it. So I'm pretty convinced we're there. Lilia, thank you for the call, though. Appreciate it.
18: He's not going to his son's wedding, apparently, this weekend.
10: Is that unbelievable? What is that about?
18: I don't know.
10: Because he's got to, what is it, Bermuda? But,
18: well,
10: he's got to go all the way to Bermuda?
18: Maybe it's because his granddaughter, Donald Trump Jr.'s daughter, did this thing online about how much she hates the bride-to-be. Maybe
10: that, no, maybe, is that true?
18: Maybe, yes. Maybe he's siding with the granddaughter.
10: Is she the golfer? The golfer granddaughter?
18: She's a very good golfer granddaughter, right? Maybe that's it. She liked the Kimberly Guilfoyle better, who's been, I guess, they're no longer
10: together. She's the ambassador to Greece?
18: She's the ambassador somewhere.
10: And she was the former wife of Gavin Newsom before she had, like, the
18: it's
10: head
18: a very
10: transplant.
18: Small circle, Jim.
10: It's really incredible.
18: of people. But that could be the reason. I have no idea why. He says he'd be in trouble if he went. He wouldn't. And somebody was speculating he didn't want to go to the Bermuda or the Bahamas or wherever the wedding
10: no,
18: is.
10: No, you missed what he said at the end.
18: What did he say?
10: He said he's hoping to steal another $1 billion of taxpayer money this weekend, and he can't do it from Bermuda. Ansel.
18: Hi.
10: You're in Woburn. Hi there.
22: Hi, good to talk to you.
10: You too.
22: Yeah, I think we really can't lose focus on what's really going on here. Trump is once again creating a smokescreen to divert everyone's attention with his slush fund for his cronies, which is getting for even Republicans' panties in a bunch. But while everyone's getting up in arms about it, included, there's still outrage that I'm hearing over the immunity he's getting from IRS scrutiny. So a likely compromise, I suspect, which could very well be what Trump is calculating in his fourth amendment.
10: Hey, Ansel, you have a horrible connection.
18: Yeah.
10: Could you just say your key point one more time?
18: I think it was the IRS. Was it the IRS?
10: Is that what you
18: distraction from the IRS?
10: Is that what you said?
22: Yeah. What I'm saying is that, like, I'm guessing that Trump is hoping this is that the flush fund is diversion, and that he ultimately just wants immunity from the IRS, and so the compromise will be that they scuttle the flush fund and give Trump his immunity.
10: Well, Ansel, let me tell you, he's got his immunity. It's done. The IRS has agreed to it. It's part of the settlement of the $10 billion lawsuit. I mean, it's done. According, if people haven't been paying attention, I know Ansel has. We've got to let you go, Ansel. The connection's bad. The New York Times reports that getting rid of any auditing of Trump and his kids and his business from time gone by could save the family as much as $100 million in possible fines.
18: Okay,
10: thanks,
18: here's a depressing perspective, but it's not unique. Unfortunately, I think we are too far gone. Americans have lost sight of the common goals of high ideals and confused it for sports. My team versus yours. The Republicans will go down with the ship, taking the country with it. Gosh, I hope he's wrong.
10: Well, they are tight. I mean, so far they have been,
18: yeah.
10: Have they not? I mean, look at the state of this democracy. Look at the state of people's finances on a weekend where you're supposed to... What are you laughing about?
18: Somebody says he's not going to the Caribbean island because he's worried about being arrested as some kind of criminal person.
10: Is it
18: person
10: the Bahamas or Bermuda? Where is it?
18: I'm not sure. I think it's Bahamas.
10: Now, where's the wedding of the kids?
18: Bahamas,
10: you know?
18: Or Bermuda, we think.
23: Oh.
18: We think it's the Bahamas.
10: Mm.
18: Yeah, generally better weather in the Bahamas, I think.
10: Okay.
18: Sarah from Springfield, thank you for calling.
10: Hello, Sarah.
24: Hey there. Great conversation. Hi.
10: Hi.
24: So if we're waiting for the GOP voters to put the country before party brand loyalty, That's not the place to wait for hope.
10: I agree with you.
24: The Democratic Party has just exposed, thank you to Ken Martin for finally putting out that so-called autopsy, its own problems strategically, going back to way before 2016 and 2024. Graham Plattner, I'm really glad you're going to talk about him. He was interviewed by the Times, New York Times.
10: Yeah, it was a great interview. It was great.
24: I have relatives in Maine who are supporting him, and he is part of the next generation. Get rid of this gerontocracy holding the Democratic Party hostage. And the reason that we lost in 2024 is because two people were afraid to criticize Biden. It's an opposite reflection of the problem on the right with Trump.
10: Well, Sarah, if I may, I agree with the Biden part, but there's one other part of that autopsy, and again, we're going to discuss it with Sue in a few minutes, that I am right about almost nothing in politics, but I was right about this. That $200 million spent on that vicious anti-trans ad apparently had huge, huge, remember the ad, she's with they, them, he's with you. It had huge impact. And those cultural things, that's the only thing I fear come November, and November 3 years from now, is they come up with another one of those and bludgeon the clueless Democrats with it. Sarah, well, thanks for the call.
18: I think that's one of the criticisms from this half-baked report is that the Democrats focus too much on identity politics. So they're going to have to figure out a way to stand up for people's rights and people's I want to live my life.
10: You know who said that, by the way, many years ago in a book, frankly speaking?
18: Barney Frank.
10: And Barney Frank has said it most recently. And as we know, Barney died a couple of days ago. But that's been his position, for which he's gotten criticized for years, by the way. Stick to the core issues that people care about. And as hard as it is, stay away from the ones that are on the periphery that matter to some, but not to the bulk of the voters.
18: A lot of people are complaining about the Democrats not having their act together, and the Democrats don't have any leaders. But they're not really in a position to have the presidential candidates come out yet. You know who a lot of people are talking about now? Ossoff from Georgia.
10: Well, he's got to win his election.
18: He's got to win his election. But he's a pretty impressive guy.
10: Young.
18: I like...
10: We know Bashir. You don't know anything about him.
18: I don't know anything about him.
10: He's a Southern...
18: But he looks like a Boy Scout. He's in Kentucky.
10: I know, that matters.
18: Where Massey just got crushed, and he's obviously a Democrat, and he's won over and over again. He's kind of...
10: Well, it's Clinton-esque without the sexual assault. I mean, that is...
18: Well, I don't think he's Clinton-esque.
10: No, I mean, he's a Southern Democrat.
18: Oh, he's Southern.
10: Who's attractive.
18: Yeah, yeah.
10: Who's liked
18: well, it's
10: by
18: a different
10: conservatives.
18: Way. I mean, Bill Clinton was more lounge singer kind of looks.
10: He was.
18: This guy's more Eagle Scout kind of looks. You know, he's got the hair parted on the side there. Nice little boys regular, you know what I mean?
10: Norma from
18: Framingham. Thank
10: That's
18: you for calling.
10: That's a haircut for those
18: haircut.
10: Who don't know.
18: Go ahead.
10: Norma, hi. Welcome. Thanks for calling.
0: Hello. First time I've ever gotten through the phone.
10: Well,
0: so
10: don't
0: I
10: blow
0: can't
10: it,
0: wait
10: Norma.
0: To talk to you.
10: What?
0: Okay.
10: Go ahead.
0: I wanted to tell you about two things.
18: Please. Tell us quickly, because we're almost out of time.
0: Okay.
18: You got about a minute.
0: The first one is my list of things that he's done is too long to rant about them.
10: Good.
0: But I wanted to talk about the ARC because I read that they've already started digging in the ground.
10: And for what?
0: We can't let them do it. For the ARC.
10: Oh, that's correct. He got approval from his commission.
18: Speak about the ARC picture.
10: Where he handpicked all of the members. He's gotten approval, and there's litigation to stop it, but that is true. Yes.
0: Right. Well, we can't let him do another teardown like he did. And the other thing I wanted to tell you about
10: quickly,
0: is I'm busy getting the Election Day voter registration ballot question.
10: Yeah.
0: And I'm hearing from a couple of people that when they go in to vote in Massachusetts, there is a sign at their polling place that says, show your ID here.
10: Well, you know, well,
0: their question.
10: Got it. We will check. We've heard that more than once. We will check with the Secretary of State's office. And if you tune in on Tuesday, we'll have an answer. And by the way, Norma and everybody else, early in September, we will do a whole week of debates on all of the critical ballot questions. So
18: yeah,
10: stick around.
18: We're going to talk more about the arc, triumphal arc, and the
10: arch.
18: And the belly button picture, which has caused so much consternation.
10: Oh,
18: there it is.
10: It's
18: right there. His president's talking about the ark, and next to him is a man with an interesting...
10: Maybe he's about to give birth. Is that possible?
2: possible?
18: We don't really know. Okay. Coming up after this quick break, our media maven, Sue O'Connell. We're going to ask her about the belly button controversy. It's all over social media. I'm Marjorie Regan. He's Jim Brady. 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
4: Yes.
3: 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All the president's men they're talking about. Mayor Wu will join us for an hour here on May 27th. And we're still working to get the governor's hour set here. And by the way, spectacular music in 20 minutes.
4: Oh,
3: Debo
4: my God.
3: Ray and
4: it's
3: her
4: great.
3: Friends is just
4: they're
3: unbelievable.
4: They're a great band.
3: So it's a sad day. For CBS in America, the end of Colbert last night on TV, which we'll talk about, and the end of 99 years of CBS News radio broadcast today. Thank you, Barry Weiss. Joining us now live at the library, talk about this and more, our favorite local woman, media maven Sue O'Connell, political commentator with NBC 10 Boston, co-host of the podcast At Issue, the 2026 midterm elections available every Monday. Good day, Sue O'Connell.
5: Good day. Good day. Good day.
4: To see you.
5: Sue O'Connell, I think between the two of us, Jim and I have predicted that this, whatever it is
4: yes.
5: the end. Whether it was, you know, saying he didn't like John McCain or, you know, making fun of disabled people, we've said it over and over again. This seems a little bit different, but maybe we're wrong yet again.
4: Well,
5: I think
4: if we look at the number, who is responding, which Republicans are responding to it, mm-hmm. I think that gives folks who would like to get Trump out and the Republicans out hope. I think if you look one step further, and as much as I hate how much power the political parties have, not a fan of primaries and what happens and how we get the choice we get, what's happening right now in the early primaries of the midterm are all the Trump supporters are getting through, which means that they are basically lambs marching to a slaughter, I think, in the midterms, as long as the redistricting and the, you know, the illegal changing of things doesn't benefit the Republicans too much. So I do think this is one of those moments, because it's just outrageous. It's outrageous. Again, it's comical. It's almost funny that, you know, you're just going to sue yourself. You know, he is the president, and he's suing the IRS. And the person, they should not leak anybody's tax records.
3: That was the basis of the original $10 billion
5: lawsuit. He's doing five years.
4: And what about the precedent? What if I pay someone off to leak my taxes? Do I get to settle?
3: Yes,
4: is that the precedent that
3: you
4: I get?
3: You get $1.8 billion slush fund.
4: It's crazy.
5: Well, he wanted $10 billion. That's where it started.
4: And there's the devil's in the details in this, and that's what the problem is. I can't wait till Hunter Biden gets his settlement. I'm going to be very excited about that.
3: Marjorie is obsessed with the arch. So
5: let's talk about the arch, and let's put up our picture of the president talking about. He was asked about whether the Republicans are turning against
3: him.
5: Back to
3: the belly
5: button
3: thing?
5: Well, this is in the context of the arch discussion.
4: Yes.
5: He was at a press availability, and he's talking about the Republicans possibly, whether they're turning against him or not, and he's talking about his arch. And this guy next to him with this belly button that has kind of taken mm-hmm. social media by storm.
3: Can't wait to hear what the question is.
5: Well, people are posting things like, you're going to put an eye out with that belly button.
4: Men can get pregnant.
5: Then exactly. The guy says, somebody said, the state of the belly button and how low the baby's sitting there, I'm going to say it's a boy and not a girl. But I just love the fact, did the president know that there was that extraordinary belly button?
4: I think you have inadvertently hit one of my issues here, where I have a lot of friends in the protocol world. Mm. I have a friend who was a former head of the State Department protocol. Mm-hmm. People think protocol is etiquette. And we have watched President Trump over and over again ignore protocol in his first term, and the second term it got worse, the way he treated King Charles, like who was just wandering around like he was lost because he didn't know what he was supposed to do. They continually don't follow etiquette, which is both security and making people feel secure about what they're supposed to do with the president mm-hmm. or with dignitaries. And then we look at a picture like this, and it goes even further, that if you're going to set up this mass messaging issue, God bless that guy, whoever he is, but you don't have him standing there because you know that's what the photo is going to be. So it's just one more example in this administration of how they have no idea what they're doing, but somehow they are the most wildly successful presidency in the history of the United States.
3: You're making it like it's belly button gate. I mean, it's a guy with a photograph.
4: If it was one thing, it's if this was the only thing that happened,
5: tells a thousand
4: but it
5: words,
4: continues
5: Jim.
4: On. It okay. continues on. Can it drives me crazy.
5: And anyways, as most women who've been pregnant realize, you get to eight
3: okay,
5: months pregnant, you get to 9 months pregnant, all of a sudden,
3: anymore.
5: excuse me, your belly button pops out, and it's a dilemma. What do you do about it? Do you put a Band-Aid over it?
4: I don't know.
5: It?
4: You put a Band-Aid on it.
5: You put okay, a Band-Aid fine. On it.
4: They show a Band-Aid.
5: It.
4: Susie Weil should have run in there with a Band-Aid.
3: Okay, that's her obsession of the day. Here's my obsession of the day. We have barely talked about this thing. We talked about corruption 2 days in a row.
5: Yes.
3: Unheard of. And by the way, New York Times lead editorial 2 days ago said, yes, the worst presidential corruption ever. Okay. Let's add a new one, which is small in the grand scheme of things. Reynolds and Company, which is in the cigarette and vaping business, sends a $5 million. Follow this closely, everybody. A $5 million check to the MAGA PAC.
4: MAGA okay. Inc. It's
3: MAGA
4: called.
3: Inc. That's one. The next day, two leaders of Reynolds Tobacco, whatever it's called, have lunch with Donald Trump. That's number two. During that lunch, he says, "Excuse me a minute." He calls the head of the FDA to say, you got to change the vaping rules so they're happy. Well, the head of the FDA doesn't take the call, but he is undeterred. He then calls Robert Kennedy Jr. and says, hey, head of HHS, you got to change the vaping rules. He doesn't say the following, but because I just got a $5 million check from these two guys I'm having lunch with, what happens 4 days later?
4: The FDA lifts all of the prohibitions on the vaping. So we just go right back. And I want to say...
3: $5 million.
4: For $5 million, which also isn't that much money if you
3: exactly.
4: want to look at it. So I just want to say that for everyone listening who says, well, everybody does that. That's how government has worked. Indeed, there have been major companies and corporations who have gone and they make donations to campaigns and they lobby people and they continue. It doesn't happen in 2 minutes because the president picks up the phone and calls somebody who's trying to do his job and tells them in front of the people for a lousy $5 million to lift the ban. It is the most out-in-your-face, outrageous quid pro quo. I mean, there is some of this we don't want to see, right? We don't want to always see how directly businesses influence our elected officials, and we want to have guardrails to minimize that. But if he's doing this, everybody else is just going to start doing it.
3: Can I tell you something, which is, Marjorie's one of the nicest people I've ever met and one of the best people.
5: I'm not done. Always not done.
3: And one of the finest people to work with. This is the problem working with Marjorie. I just got a text from Jamie. Nobody is texting about the issues Jim is talking about. Everybody is texting about the belly button obsession.
5: That's right.
4: There it is.
3: That's what the problem is.
5: You know, this poor guy, I wonder if his friends reckon, they all know he was at the White House. They say, hey, Joe, what were you thinking?
4: He should open an Etsy account.
3: Here's Cheerful Nomad 47 on YouTube. Jim, nobody cares about vaping. Beaver from Forge Village. Belly button? That looks like a doorknob. He needs to see a doctor. Anonymous. That belly button is more attractive than Trump will ever be. On and on. Okay, I'm going to say one good thing about Trump because I hadn't said a good thing in a month. What are my two most important causes? Now, you've been on the show for decades.
4: Oh, my gosh.
3: You know me personally quite well. What are the two causes I care most about?
4: The two things you care most about is making sure we remember that you were on the Cambridge City Council.
3: No, that is not.
4: That's number one.
3: Okay, number
5: tired,
3: one.
5: Tired, undefeated.
4: Undefeated.
3: Number
4: undefeated.
3: One is the 4-day work week campaign.
4: Oh, I'm sorry.
3: Which
4: yes.
3: I have not won yet, but
5: right.
3: I will.
5: Shame on you.
3: And secondly,
4: reversing daylight
3: savings.
5: That's right.
3: Who has become an ally?
4: Donald Trump.
3: Donald Trump is urging Republicans in the House to vote out the bill
4: finally
3: that would make daylight saving time, saving with no S, year round.
4: How I see great you made a $6 million donation to MAGA Inc. That's all it would take, Jim, is $6 million.
3: Is this incredible? This might happen.
4: It might happen. I can't tell you how much I hate changing the clocks. It is the two worst, actually, it's the two worst weeks of the year for me. I am so sensitive.
5: Yeah.
4: Really, I'm better off traveling, you know, having jet lag and coming back. President Trump wants to make it all the same time and not have to go back and forth, which, who was it, Markey that
3: Markey and Rubio were the co-sponsors. Senator Rubio and Senator Markey have been leaders for years.
4: There
3: Sunshine
4: is some
3: Act.
4: Research that says we do need it. I don't know about that, but the kids aren't working on the farms anymore, at least the American
3: Amen.
4: Kids.
3: Thank
4: and,
3: you.
4: You know, I think we should change it. So yay, Donald Trump. Look at that.
3: So we have mentioned a couple of times this Democratic autopsy that got
4: yes.
3: came out yesterday, and we haven't really explained.
4: What.
3: Can you give like a 60-second summary of...
4: I'll do of why they did it or
3: well,
4: what it
3: how
4: is
3: it,
4: or
3: really the guy who released it said I shouldn't have really released it, but I want to be transparent. It's not
5: terrible.
3: Really done.
5: I'm ashamed
3: and
5: of
3: what
5: it.
3: The All right, content
4: so,
3: is.
4: So after every major loss and sometimes wins too, the parties do an autopsy of what happened. Famously, after Mitt Romney lost against Barack Obama, the Republicans did an autopsy, saying they needed to get more Latino and Hispanic voters and voters of color. Surprisingly, they did that with Donald Trump without doing anything that was supposed to happen in the autopsy. But this autopsy came out, and if you read it, it is clearly a draft version of, with its, there's facts in it wrong, there are numbers wrong in it, and it looks like somebody said, hey, Jim, can you just go take a look? Didn't even use AI. It's clear that AI hasn't been used in it, and just came back with this report, and people in the DNC saw it. And if you read it, and you have been following politics, there is nothing new in it about why Kamala Harris lost. I yeah. famously predicted that she was going to win, and I was wrong, and I was wrong for every reason that they put in the autopsy. What they don't put in the autopsy is Joe Biden's age and how he should have gotten out of the race
3: Incredible.
4: Earlier. They don't put anything in about Gaza and the Palestinians and Israel and the campus protests. They don't mention that at all. There's a whole area where the summary of it is just missing. It says to insert later, basically.
3: Blank.
4: And the question here is, like, A, why didn't the DNC finish it if they were going to do it? Why did he feel compelled to release this unfinished document, which just basically tells us everything we already know? And why, heading into the midterms, are people who are Democrats supposed to believe that this is the leadership that you need in order to take on the Republicans, who still are widely and wildly successful at everything that they are doing, even with approval ratings in the toilet? So this is a blunder, which most voters probably won't pay attention to, but I can't imagine why they would release this document or why they didn't finish it in the first place.
5: You know what was really nerve-wracking to me listening to people talk about this autopsy was all the missteps that you mentioned. But also, I did not realize that the Democrats, DNC, have raised almost no money. That that they've got like the Obama boys that do that podcast, Pod Save America, were saying,
4: yeah.
5: $14 million for the Democrats.
3: What are the Republicans though?
5: Like over $100 million. I think it was $120 million.
4: Well, of course they do
5: million.
4: Because you only need $5 million to get Jim's his daylight savings.
5: Yeah.
4: I mean, it's
5: but
4: like
5: you think about that. The oligarchs are clearly in charge because.
4: Yeah.
5: Poor and middle-class people are getting screwed here. So it's the oligarchs that are going to keep giving mm-hmm. when they're billionaires, and Elon Musk could be about to become a trillionaire, they're going to give a lot of money to the RNC, which really scares me. About
4: well, the other
5: the
4: way to look at it, too, is that they might be waiting to give because they know they're going to be punished if they give. I mean, this is the world we're in right now. If the Apple decides to give a big donation and doesn't donate to the ballroom, they might get punished. So they might be trying to do a workaround on that.
5: Yeah.
4: But, you know, we're in a situation where the President of the United States, who's the head of the Republican Party, the de facto head, will punish people who donate to the Democrats. And again, here they are releasing an unfinished document that doesn't tell us anything and leaves out important points.
3: So can we move to a sad but beautiful, I mean, Colbert's last show was, mm-hmm. and it was, I thought, spectacular. Here's part of a heartfelt message that he had for fans. This is during his opening last night on the show.
6: I'll say to you what I've said to every audience for the last 11 years, and I have meant it every time. Have a good show. Thanks for being here. And let's do it, y'all.
3: And by the way, as we said to Eric Deggans from NPR yesterday, Colbert's taken the high road all week, mm-hmm. not trashing Trump. And of course, what does Trump do an hour after? Says, thank God it's over. No ratings, no talent. And you'd think he's talking about himself. Mm-hmm. Just what do you think of the show?
4: Well, I was a little unhappy to see that in my entire lifetime, I'm glad to see the assembly of people who came to say goodbye to him, and they were all still white men who are hosting late night shows. So that was a little surprising.
3: Oh, late night shows.
4: Late night shows. Yeah. You know, again, here we are. We Joan Rivers couldn't make it. Arsenio Hall had to leave. And then,
5: Remember Larry
4: you know,
5: Wilmore? I thought he was a riot.
4: You know, so, yes. And so I was like, oh, boy, we're still in that world. And again, I think that this is a really miscalculation by the network in that the show was clearly losing money. Late night is clearly not what it was. And there were a million things they could have done to not make this into the issue that it was. He's a great talent. I love the show. I have not a negative word to say about him. But they could have said, hey, can you cut your pay? Hey, can we go to a fewer number of nights? Hey, can we move it to online? You know, he's going to be fine. The comedy will continue, but it's a self-inflicted wound by the network. And it also is, you know, helping these comics, who, by the way, are supposed to stand up to power and supposed to make fun of institutions, giving them more fuel to continue to do that.
3: Can I speak to the losing? People who are objective said, in fact, they were losing money, mm-hmm. and that gave a little bit of an opening for CBS to say that's why we're doing it. But as I said yesterday, for those who haven't been following this closely, coincidentally, the cancellation of Colbert came within days
4: yep.
3: of CBS writes a $16 million check to the president's library, mm-hmm. Trump's library, for absolutely nothing for that 60-minute edit, which was totally appropriate mm-hmm. to the Kamala Harris interview. What happens a few days? Oh, and the next day, Colbert has the courage to go on TV and calls the $16 million payment from his bosses a big fat bribe.
4: Yep.
3: And lo and behold, a day or two later, they coincidentally announce he's canceled. So it's total BS.
4: No, it is BS. But again, this is like the stupidity of what's going on over there. There's a way you could have done this and said to him, you know, can you reduce the number of hours? Can we reduce your pay? Can, you know, we do all these things that might bring down, if the reason is it's an expensive show, can we move you out of the theater? Can we, which is a gorgeous, expensive theater that we can sell and turn into condos. So, you know, again, they're just, CBS is just a ship at sail, and we're going to miss Colbert.
3: And by the way,
5: we have a picture of the belly button from a different angle.
3: Okay, fine. And what we're going to do,
5: the doorknob
3: while Marjorie
5: there.
3: Is saying goodbye, okay. we're going to yep. play Colbert singing Hello, Goodbye, the Beatles song with Paul McCartney and others at the end of, on yesterday's last show. This is where you speak, Margaret.
5: Oh, I thought we were going to listen to Paul McCartney.
3: You can listen in the background.
5: But we're not going to do that. He's in the background. Because we've been speaking with Sue O'Connell, political commentary, NBC 10 Boston, co-host the podcast At Issue, the 2026 midterm elections, available every Monday. Thanks, Sue. People are upset with us, Jim, talking about the belly button instead of the
3: Epstein
5: files.
3: I'm not talking about it. You're talking about it. I'm not talking about it at all.
5: Live music with Debo Ray. That's next. You don't want to miss this. It's going to be great.
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3: 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Talk about timely. Mayor Wu will join us here for an hour on May 27th. So you've almost made it through another work week, but you've earned yourself another edition of Live Music Friday. Joined again now by the Grammy-nominated vocalist Debo Ray. She's releasing her new EP, Echoes and Embers, today. But we have a picture of the CD. Anybody ever heard of a CD? Do you remember CD?
5: Yeah.
3: No. Okay. Well, there is one. And performing at the Fallout Shelter in Norwood tomorrow. 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And I am DeboRay.com. We'll talk to Deb in a moment. For first, let's hear her perform A Flicker. Welcome, Deal.

0: worth it.
1: Debra Ray. 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
2: 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In the meantime, you go to Debo, whoops, where's my thing?
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2: I am DeboRay.com. Yes. Thank you very much, Jim.
1: Well,
2: that was fantastic.
3: Thank you.
1: Can I read a text for her? Anonymous text or capital letters. You have DeboRay? 4 question marks. Oh, my God. Wish I knew earlier. I love her. Followed her to New York to see her insane concerts there. DeboRay's the best. I'm so thrilled to see her on your show. Hi, Debo. It's great to see you again.
3: That was
1: fabulous.
3: Good to see you, too.
1: Thanks.
2: So tell us who's in the band.
3: Oh, I have some of the best musicians in town. Give it up for our beautiful background vocalists. We have Jess Curran, Lydia Harrell, and Lauren Bent. On guitar, we have Scott Terulli. On bass, Tom Appleman. On keys, Alex Olson. And my main man on drums, Jerry Villona.
1: You have a connection to Jerry Villona. Do you want to share that at all or no?
3: He is my hubby.
1: Yes, exactly.
3: He's my man, Candy.
1: He is indeed.
2: Yes. So tell us about the new CD. Tell us about Echoes and Embers.
3: Well, this was an exploration of my mental health struggles and my reclamation of my own identity. You know, I felt like my debut album was a good, like, hello to the world. And this was an opportunity to delve deeper into some of the topics that I really care about.
2: You just finished the lyrics of the last song. I hit bottom, but I learned I recognized I'm enough.
3: Yes.
2: Yeah,
3: exactly.
2: That was very moving.
3: Thank you.
2: So that's part of the thing.
3: Yes, that's part of it. That's actually the third song on the album, the EP, so it's a part of that reclamation.
1: How hard is that? I mean, when I hear you say that and I listen to the song, I am so envious of people.

0: people who have the willingness to talk about struggles in the world for everybody. Is that hard or liberating? What is it?
1: It's both. It's hard because, yes, being vulnerable like this, you're putting yourself out there with all of your business out there, but it's also liberating because it grants permission to everyone to feel and to feel fully. So I feel like I have this amazing privilege to be able to talk about it and feel the sense of joy and peace that comes with that.
0: And you, by the way, it's interesting. You didn't start singing publicly until you were quite old. You were 4 years old. Is that correct? So you were singing in church at 4 years. Is that true?
1: That's right. That is right.
0: And what was that like?
1: I was scared. I mean,
0: your family were involved in the church,
1: absolutely,
0: right?
1: Absolutely, yeah. Yes. My parents were both singing in many Haitian churches in particular. And so when they went to a church, I would say, I want to do that. Can I go up with you? And finally they said, hey, you know, you can hold the microphone. Go up. Mm. Let's try it.
2: But you also had a very interesting background. Handel and Haydn Society, which is classical music. You were at the New England Conservatory, which you think of as classical music. So you made a transition somewhere along the line.
1: Absolutely, I did. I felt, and my parents also felt, like I needed a good foundation, some good basics of how to sing sustainably and healthily. So NEC helped with that. Handel and Haydn helped with that. But I felt like it wasn't the only style that I wanted to dip myself into.
2: You know what you mentioned in one of the interviews I saw with you, imposter syndrome. I don't know if this is more females than males, but I know exactly what you're talking about. What is imposter syndrome?
1: Oh my gosh. In spite of all the success, in spite of all of the gracious opportunities that I've been given, I still felt like, oh, I'm not quite the right person for this. I don't know enough yet.
2: Yeah.
1: You know, so I've definitely experienced
2: that. Yeah, that's true, Jim. Men run in and they think that they're qualified for the job they're not qualified for, and women get the opportunity for the job and they think, I can't do it, I'm not qualified.
0: Why are you looking at me when what is the point of that story?
2: A little interesting aside, you know what I mean?
0: You know, so you spent a ton of your career performing with some huge stars.
1: Yes.
0: And you obviously decided, and we knew this last time we saw you, going out on your own.
1: Yes.
0: I mean, so how's that feel? I mean, how's that? I mean, you're the leader of the band, literally and figuratively.
1: I am the leader of the band. I feel like this sense of accomplishment. I feel this sense of freedom. I also feel like a lot of fear. Let's be honest. This is me on my own doing my own thing. However, I'm not doing this all by myself. And I have the amazing support around me of the people who I play with.
0: Well, you also write with your husband, right?
1: I do.
0: I mean,
1: your
0: composition, you two can really write. Your stuff is great. How's
2: that
0: work?
2: How did you do it?
1: Well, specifically for this EP, I was really wanting to capture my own stories based off of my journal entries. So I did a lot of therapy. Oh my gosh. Mm-hmm. And from all of these entries that I was writing, I was like, oh, okay, I have a very clear theme that I want to explore. But the words are not coming to me. So I said, hey, Jer, wordsmith, can you help me out? He was like, okay, this and this rhymes. Let's make it work.
2: Yeah.
1: And then from there, we get more of the musical elements, take the harmony, try to get that sense of gravitas. We'll bring it to our third co-writer, Prince Charles Alexander, who will accompany all of what we've written with some like specific sounds. Right. And from there, we create this like beautiful baby together.
0: You know, I said hello to your husband before, and I said to him, I shouldn't have mentioned this, but I said, hey, Jerry, your wife was talking about imposter syndrome. Do you have any idea what that is? He said, no. I have no. I
1: mean, yeah, of course he doesn't. Yeah.
0: Okay, that didn't really happen.
2: You know, Jim mentioned all the famous people you've worked with, Bobby McFerrin, Esmeralda Spalding, Terry Lynn Carrington, been at Carnegie Hall, Kennedy Center. I mean, those are like huge, Hollywood Bowl.
1: Yeah, that was great.
2: So you've made it in a huge kind of way, right?
1: Yeah, I feel like I have.
2: So you're less feeling impostery now?
0: Impostery.
1: Well, it's definitely something that I continue to work through.
2: Yeah.
1: I have to keep reminding myself, hey, I belong.
2: Yeah.
1: I belong here. I did the work. I deserve this. And to try to pay it forward as well, I feel like by showing people, hey, this was my path, here's what's available to you, it helps me to reframe and say, oh, I have done this.
0: You seem very healthy. Are you? I don't mean just fat. I know you work out, you and your husband, you do. I've heard of push-ups.
1: Yes.
0: I've never done one, but I know what they are. But, I mean, you seem to be in really good I mean, like your head, you seem to be in a really good place.
1: Here?
0: Are you?
1: Yeah.
0: Or are you?
1: You know?
0: I don't mean to.
1: Much better now that I wrote this.
0: That's really great.
1: Yeah, it was really healthy to get through the shadows.
0: So what are you guys going to be performing next?
1: We're going to be performing the final song on the EP called I'm Fire Now.
0: Can I tell you something? I mean, I don't even know how to say this without sounding ridiculous. You guys rehearsed that like 4 or 5 times. It is spectacular. I mean, it's not even good. It is spectacular.
1: Thank you so much.
0: It should be a huge hit. You're great. The whole band is great. Deborah, you want to rejoin your bandmates?
1: Yep, let's do this.
0: Great.
2: Okay, we're going to hear I'm Fire Now. This is from Echoes and Embers, which is coming out today. Debo Ray, you want to get more information about this, imdeboray.com, imdeboray.com. They're going to be at the Fallout Shelter in Norwood tomorrow, and here they are, I'm Fire Now.

0: 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Woo!
1: That was
2: great. Great.
1: Grammy nominated Deborah Ray. Her EP Echoes and Embers is out today. She's going to be at the Fallout Shelter in Norwood tomorrow.
2: Great.
1: 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Thank you so much. And thank you. We say goodbye to those who are listening at NEPM. Make sure to tune in later today for the Fabulous 413. We're going to keep going here in Boston. Coming up after this quick break, the parents of the Croft School in the South End fighting to preserve a school community they say is much needed in the neighborhood. They are next. I'm Marjorie Egan. He's Jim Brown. 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
1: 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Today we got our other shows following us. The Curiosity Desk is going to be here at the library at 1. The Culture Show will be here at 2, talking about All the President's Men, the great 1976 movie about the Watergate hearings with Robert Redford and Dustin Hoffman. Ask the Mayor is with us May 27th. Hello again, Jim.
2: Hello again, Marjorie. Just a few weeks ago, and you've all been reading and seeing about it. In March, parents and students at the Croft School, private for-profit school that operates in the South End, JP, and one location in Rhode Island, were told the school's co-founder and executive director had misrepresented finances. That's an understatement, revealing $13 million in debt. An investigation has ensued. Attempts to sell the school fell through, and earlier this month, it announced Croft would close its Boston locations at the end of the academic year. Parents scrambled. They're fighting to preserve a school community they say is much needed in the neighborhood. South End Village Academy, a parent-led nonprofit, was established, raised enough money to keep the school operating through the end of the year. Parents say, and we'll hear in a minute, this is not your typical private or independent school. It provides a much-needed neighborhood education in the South End. A vibrant school committed to diversity and inclusion. Remember those things? Diversity and inclusion with many financial aid opportunities. A lot of blanks to be filled in. Here to do it, joining us at the library desk, two Croft School parents, Ming Min Wei and Mark Cereso. Welcome to you both. Thanks so much for being here.
7: Thank you so much for having us.
1: So, just before we get into a lot of the backstory, just tell us where things are today. Is the schools still open, or what's going on? Start with you, Minwin.
7: Yeah, of course. So the school, I'm happy to say, is still open today. Our kids are, Mark and I both have pre-K, sons in pre-K right now.
1: Oh, so little kids.
7: Little ones, and they are happily in school today. As I understand, there's community outings, and so they're in the garden, and you know, getting themselves enjoying this beautiful spring weather.
1: Nice.
7: So school is certainly still running for now, but that was certainly not a given when we found this news out in March. It was immediately apparent that, you know, with an insolvent entity, you know, the obvious conclusion that the ownership of the Croft schools was going to have to make was to close the schools. And so the parents really rallied to assemble enough fundraising so that we could keep the school continuous through the school year. And then, you know, Mark and I are here as families who have been participating in that effort and in the effort to continue beyond the school year, because we so deeply believe in this education.
2: Mark, why did you explain why this, as I said, is perceived by the parents in the school as a very different kind of private school situation? Why did you enroll your kid to begin with?
0: Good question. So I'm an educator myself, and I've been for 20 years. And the Croft School provided for our family proximity and to our neighborhood, and ensuring that our kid was going to be in school with people who live nearby, so we can facilitate play dates, see them on the playground. Croft also had a commitment, and they have some of the most phenomenal educators that I've ever seen, and the commitment to diversity, which is incredibly important for us, and something that set Croft apart from other options if we were looking at
2: consumers. Well, speaking of other options, why not a public school in the neighborhood?
0: Yeah, that's fair. There's a phenomenal public school that we would love for our son to go to, but the reality, and I think that we were confronting with a very young son, was that there was unpredictability in knowing where he would be from about 5 years old.
2: This is a whole neighborhood school debate and what guaranteed and what you're not. Marjorie,
1: you know, I just have to say, this is such a tragedy that we cannot get back to neighborhood schools in Boston, because we confront this all the time. I just do with my own daughter. Loved to be in Boston, but worried about a four-year-old or five-year-old going to a totally different part of Boston for 45 minutes each way on a bus when there isn't even a racial issue anymore, because I think 80% of the schools are people of color in Boston. So they haven't equalized the schools, but boy, it would change everything. I'll shut up now.
2: Ming, what's this uncertainty and the shock of what happened in March, what's it done for the kids? Not the little tiny ones like yours, maybe you don't know what's going on, but what's their reaction been to, I assume, being told your school might close, we're trying to keep it open, you may have to switch? What's the reaction
7: been? I think, and you know, look, as correctly noted in your intro, there's three different school sites that have been affected in Providence, Jamaica Plains, and Boston. So the children vary in age across all of these three sites. Mm-hmm. And South End actually is a relatively new site, so the kids go up to second grade. Mm-hmm. But we know the kids go up to fifth and sixth grade in the other two sites. So there's definitely kids who have, I think, greater visibility into what's happening and the uncertainty of it. And I think actually the thing that's incredible is that the spirit of the community that has been built is such that the educators and parents who have been involved in this tragedy, despite tremendous anxiety, uncertainty, and often financial, you know, deep, profound, and financial impact to a lot of the families, we've all rallied around the core mission of making sure that our kids are protected in all of this. And that means, you know, giving them as much certainty and continuity as possible, you know, allaying fears and anxieties where possible, managing transitions as thoughtfully as we can. And really, you know, for us, protecting that continuity going into, you know, future school years and protecting friend groups that have been developed, all of that has been incredibly important.
2: You know, a couple of, before we get to where you want this to go, what path forward do you see, and how can people help who care about this? There's this guy who founded the school who apparently misrepresented the finances to the degree where, as I say, $13 million debt. And Shirley Leung, our frequent guest, who has written about this in Globe, I think brilliantly, speaks about a group of people who I think deserve more attention, the board. She names them, by the way, Jack Raimondi, Robert Lytle, is that how you pronounce his name? Rishi Shukla, and Michael Goldstein. And she writes, the board members have impressive resumes, Ivy League MBA, so I don't know which potential scenario is more damning. They didn't know what they were doing. They were asleep at the wheel. They were in on it, meaning this deception. What level of accountability is there going to be for the founder, for the board members? Any, starting with you, Ming? What's the expectation? Or Scott, Mark, whoever. What's the expectation?
7: I appreciate that. And look, you know, Mark and I are parents. We're victims of this entire situation. And so, you know, we're not litigators. We're not
2: however,
7: the DOJ.
2: I'm sure you think about it.
7: And our North Star has been about our children and what it means to you know, keep things in place for our children. However, we want to make sure that story is getting told in the public, so that people understand that our interactions with the for-profit board that has run the Croft School, you know, to date, has been frustrating. There's been a lot of hiding behind lawyers and advisors, rather than really stepping forward to engage with this community and ensure that there's harm reduction. And so we've been, I think Mark and I have been deeply involved in, you know, working closely with the board from day one. You know, the two of us were assembled as the South End representatives on a parent advisory committee that the board assembled. And, you know, we I think stepped into that process, you know, attempting to kind of find common mission and common ground. ground on, you know, trying to salvage this. And increasingly over the past couple months, I think we've seen over and over again that this board is protecting their own interests first and foremost. And then whenever that's not necessarily aligned with the interests of protecting the students and the families and the educators, we see where the rubber meets the road and what their priorities are.
2: And are you, Margaret, are you convinced, just one more thing on this and we'll get back to the kids and the school's future, we hope, is are you convinced that whether it's the U.S. Attorney's Office or the Suffolk DA that they're taking, or the Attorney General's Office, are taking this seriously, or do you not know, have enough information to judge?
0: As parents, I think to Ming's point, it's been opaque from the board's end in terms of their communication, and increasingly so as the bidding process that they initiated failed. And we've gotten less and less outreach from the board directly, and it's more filtered through their attorneys. And so what we have seen is largely what has been shared in the media. I certainly hope that it's being taken seriously. I think one of the questions comes down to what Scott's intent was and what he did with the funds.
2: Scott, the founder.
0: In terms of how serious that the consequences that he faces are. I can tell that he has done a tremendous amount of harm to hundreds of people.
2: Well, you know, this great Andrew Lelling, who's a former U.S. attorney, who's quoted by Shirley in one of her pieces. I'm going to paraphrase, so I don't have it right. The issue is, first, the prosecutor says, where's the Lamborghini? Meaning, was this a self-enrichment Ponzi scheme, or was it just horrible, secretive, non-transparent, not just management? And obviously, that's a huge issue. And the board's, there's got to be accountability, in my estimation, as an outsider. So what happens?
1: Yeah, I mean, what's the future of the kids and the schools?
7: Yeah, look, I hope first and foremost everyone takes from this that there's a lesson to be learned in good governance and responsibly, you know, running an institution.
2: Why you're here, by the way. Beyond the call thing, there is a larger message to this.
7: I do think that's the big message, and I hope, you know, everyone takes from that. And then I think the other message that we really hope people, you know, see and appreciate is that there's an important community here that has been built and nurtured, and that community is ready to continue on. And so in the South End, the reason that we have the South End Village Academy is so that the school can actually be reborn from the ashes. Good. In the South End, to create a neighborhood opportunity that holds all the values that Mark described as to why we were drawn to the school in the first place.
1: But Jamaica Plain is done?
7: We understand from the news that we've gotten from the board and from other families that the Jamaica Plain families do not plan to continue with an independent nonprofit and independent school. So their alternatives probably look a little different than those in the South End. At the same time, there's also Jamaica Plain families that actually are coming and joining us South End. So, you know, there's a way in which this community kind of transcends, you know, neighborhood boundaries. And, I think that is a powerful testament to what's been built.
2: You know, Mark, to add to what Ming was just saying, I mean, I think that's the takeaway for me. I mean, obviously, if I have a kid, be a whole different kettle of fish, but we have so many responsibilities in life just to get through the damn day to begin with. But it seems to me you do have to you really have to vet almost everything where you have either a financial or a human investment in something that matters to your kids or family. So how does one manage that? So if you're giving advice a la Ming a minute ago to the next parents at the next school or the next community thing, what do they do?
0: Yeah, we've seen parents who are parents alongside us in South End Village Academy have learned that lesson, and they're reaching out to us now, and they're asking those questions as we launch our new school. And that is fair, and it's understandable, and I think it's a lesson to any family who is exploring whichever school or future they want for their kid, that they should ask questions and they shouldn't hold them back. And so we take those questions respectfully, we honor the questions, we encourage our families to continue to reach out and to hold us accountable as we hold ourselves accountable to ensure that what we're establishing is set up to be successful for the long term in our community.
2: Are you hopeful, you two, about what you can, you're both nodding, that this can survive in its new iteration?
7: Look, my professional hat, which I think
2: you might want to say what you do in that hat.
7: I'm executive director of Boston Ballet, and I think about this a lot, and I think a lot about public trust. I think a lot about what it also takes to make these kinds of truly community-centric organizations successful, and they're about people. And so I think what everyone has figured out in this entire story is that what makes a school successful is people. It's the families and the educators. And ideally, you give them a built space that, you know, facilitates fabulous learning. And ideally, you set up rigorous operations and governance to ensure the whole thing, you know, really kind of hangs together. But that's why I think we are hopeful, Mark and I, right, that we will come out of this as a community able to restore faith and trust in each other, because the people really care and have seen in each other that common bond mm-hmm. of values and the need to preserve something that really will enable the sort of experience that we want our children to have, and that will make them great members of society.
2: Why it's a horrible and a great story all at once. And really hope you succeed. And we thank you for your time. And good luck. Stay in touch with us. We want to keep talking.
1: We hope your little kids get to stay there for as long as they want, really, with all their friends and their familiar classrooms and their familiar teachers. Thank you very much.
2: Thank you both
1: for coming in. We have been talking to Mark Cerezo and Ming Min Hui of the Croft School, two Croft School parents, and we appreciate very much your time and your effort.
2: How do you pronounce the acronym? Is it, do you say SIVA? How do you say
8: SIVA?
2: SIVA.
8: Yeah, yeah.
2: So you're not really Croft School parents
8: anymore.
2: Exactly.
8: No,
2: you're SIVA
8: school,
2: parents.
1: Okay, so
2: you're
1: Croft School. Cross that out. Ha, ha, ha. Okay.
8: Thank you.
2: Great
8: so
2: to
1: thank
2: see
1: you very
2: both.
1: Much
2: Thanks.
1: For being here. Coming up after this quick break, we're going to talk with food policy analyst Corby Kummer. She's going to tell us about the slow food movement and also the cost of meat on Memorial Day weekend. I'm Marjorie Egan. He's Jim Browder. 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

0: Malden's downtown is changing, and immigrants are helping drive that transformation.
1: There's a ramen noodle place. There's Arabic restaurant further down. There's Korean restaurant. A lot of bubble tea places.
0: The city is now one of the most diverse in Massachusetts, and its food scene reflects that shift.
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6: 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The Culture Show live here at 2 for the monthly watch party. This is my favorite show they do, where they talk about a great movie, get your input, their own perceptions, All the President's Men, one of the most important and great movies ever. Ask the Mayor. Mayor Wu joins us for an hour on the 27th. I've just told Shirley Leung, who has written a lot about the Cross School mess, is joining us on Tuesday. 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Hello, Corby Kummer.
7: Hi, Corby.
8: Hello, Jim. Hello, Marjorie.
7: Hello. Thank you very much for coming in today, Corby. So before we get to Memorial Day, and apparently a new delicacy, the Spam Dog, which we're going to talk about for this holiday season, you wrote a gorgeous piece for the Atlantic many years ago now about something called slow food and the person who founded it. Tell us what you wrote and why we're talking about it today.
8: Thank you very much. And we're talking about it because the founder, Carlo Petrini, sadly died young at 76 last night. And he is somebody who really galvanized the world to think, if I have delicious, wonderful food I want to travel a long time to get, which kind of all of us do, I can do good at the same time by thinking about the health of the people who grew it, the soil it grew in, and the air it is nurtured by. So Carlo Petrini married the environmental movement, which was very fashionable in the mid to late 80s when he founded it in 1986, with a new kind of complete enjoyment in traditional, wonderful, handmade artisan food, which was being threatened by fast food. The name was a joke. It was in the middle of the Spanish Steps tourist part of Rome, where a traditional cafe was being replaced by a McDonald's. And he led protests saying, don't take away our pasta, and handed out free plates of pasta to people. You know, don't let McDonald's take over Rome. It did. It went into Rome, but he got a lot of attention for himself. What he did was use political activism techniques. He was a child of the 60s and 70s who had been a political activist, whose father was a partisan in the mountains of Italy, and was a resistance fighter. And he himself grew up really caring about workers and unions and socialism and the radicalism of the 1970s. He also loved food and folkways and folk traditions. Nobody had put this stew together before.
7: Yeah.
8: He did. And so it led to a new appreciation of regional foods, regional plants, traditional plants. All of this stuff was brewing, but he's the one who united it and said, you can't love food if you don't love the environment and if you don't think about the health and the social justice of the workers who grew it.
6: He sounds fabulous. By the way, if people want to read Corby's piece, it was from March 1st, 99. It's Doing Well by Eating Well in the Atlantic, again, written by Corby Kummer.
7: But before we leave this, though, did it grow? Did it become a significant movement? Or was he a flash in the pan, despite all his great efforts?
8: No, nothing like a flash in the pan. When I wrote 25 years ago, it became a book, the first book in English about the slow food movement. I wrote a book called The Pleasures of Slow Food and got to feature Anna Sorton and other wonderful local chefs who cared about regional food and finding out what people grew. Another brilliant insight I want to say of his is, even though he grew up in the 70s radicalism, he attracted the literal support, as in money, as in political favors, of very right-wing governments, which were ruling Italy at the time. Why? Because preserving national dishes was considered a part of saying, keep out those foreigners. He never talked about that. But he managed to attract a lot of money about saying, here we are honoring what our country has grown and has made for centuries and centuries. And so, you know, even if he was a radical, he tapped into a kind of nationalism. It was brilliant strategizing. He was a brilliant politician, and he was also a leader who attracted then Prince Charles. I got to translate for Carlo for
7: really?
8: Years.
7: Really? Oh,
8: it was
7: wow.
8: So much fun. So I got to see a lot of then Prince Charles, like 6 or 7 times. It was incredible fun. And then by then, King Charles invited him to a special dinner at Highgrove, his residence, just last February,
7: wow,
8: to honor slow food and his long friendship with Carlo Petrini. So, and he became a confidant of Pope Francis, and then he was in dialogue with him constantly about social justice, how to honor the poor, the work of the poor, and wrote a book of just their dialogues, he and Pope Francis.
6: Do you have Charles' cell phone? We've been trying to get him on the show.
8: You know, I sent him a text message of condolence. I don't have it on me.
6: I don't have it on you right now. Okay, so from regional fresh slow food to Spam hot dogs.
7: Yeah.
6: Well, actually, let's hold on the Spam hot dogs. You know, beef is sort
7: of
6: a...
7: delicious.
6: I mean, everybody loves it. From Robert F. Kennedy, who put it way up on the food, whatever it's called, pyramid thing, to normal people who are not insane. Beef is a huge thing. I mean, the prices are, it's just astronomical what people have to spend to try to have fun with their family this weekend. No?
8: I think I'm probably, yeah, I'm very interested in this topic, and I've been doing a lot of research about the rising price of beef. The reason it's in the news is not only because it's rising, it's scarce. People want it. RFK Jr. is emphasizing beef. In the Eat Real Food new dietary guidelines pyramid, a big hunk of steak and a very, it's derided as being amateur clip art, but it's at the top of the pyramid. The new food pyramid is this big T-bone steak, kind of ridiculous, but he really pushes it as this is going to put muscle on your bones, and sure, you can afford it. Well, the fact is you can't afford it. And why? There's been a diminution and smaller number year after year of the number of dairy cattle and beef cattle in the United States.
6: Why? There's, why?
8: Well, drought is part of it. Rising feed costs, the fact that dairy that farmers themselves are aging, they're in their 60s and 70s, and they don't necessarily want to grow herds. Yeah. It's drought chiefly that was making feed much more expensive, making grazing, because a lot of beef cattle graze, they're grass-fed at the beginning, but then they become corn-fed when they're transferred to enormous concentration camps for animals called concentrated animal feedlot operations, where they're fed corn, and that corn and other feed to make them have beautiful marbling and homogenized fat has become more and more expensive because of drought. So the fact was, cheaper beef prices, imports from Argentina and Mexico especially, were already depressing the demand for U.S. beef. So cattle ranchers weren't replacing the herds in the first place. It takes years to grow a herd. And they were saying, we're just going to leave it to others. We're being priced out anyway. And now demand is way up and the herds are not there. They're smaller. And there are tariffs on imports. Remember, during just last year, because there was such a protest in prices, Trump lifted tariffs on Argentinian beef.
6: Right.
8: I don't know what he did about Mexican, but the prices are higher, and they're higher for a couple of years now. They will be.
6: So, Corby Kummer, can we turn to an upbeat topic? Marinating hot dogs, which I, by the way, I no one other than Joey Chestnut enjoys a hot dog more than me. But have you ever heard, I mean, you've been in this industry for a long time. You ever heard of marinating hot dogs prior to grilling or whatever you do to them?
8: No, I don't see the point in that. Often you marinate things in a saline, salty solution because it adds flavor and it tenderizes meat. But
6: it sort of took the wind out of my sails.
8: As it is. What? Or you add flavor. They're not going to absorb flavor because they have a sausage casing. So what's the point?
6: Well, you poke a couple of holes in the damn thing before you put it in the marinade. How about that?
8: There's so many spices and salt in it. How are you going to get more flavor?
6: Okay, well, you got forget marinade. Let's talk. The only thing more disgusting to me than spam is
7: spam. I thought
6: you
7: were going to say you like spam.
6: Disgusting.
7: Disgusting.
6: Anybody like spam in this audience?
8: I do.
6: You do.
8: Wow.
6: Is that really true?
7: Yeah.
6: Did you grow up in Minnesota?
7: Some people here.
6: No, okay. Nobody. One woman said she likes spam. She looks honest.
8: Oh, why?
6: It is inedible, with all due respect. And the only thing worse than spam in a can is a spam hot dog, which apparently is being introduced this weekend.
7: Yeah, taking the nation by storm.
6: Well, I wouldn't go that far, but it is it is being introduced. What are you a spamophile or supporter?
8: Here's
6: what
8: why I'm a spamophile.
6: Why
8: because there was an incredibly disturbing book about the supply chain of beef and pork, yeah, about the incredibly cruel treatment of animals. But here's the history of spam. An heir to the Hormel fortune, I think he was the son of the original founders, in the 1920s made a promise to provide health insurance for all Hormel employees.
6: Wow.
8: Then comes the Depression and he can't afford to make good on his promises. What does he do? He charges his scientists to come up with new ways of using all of the scrap in a new canned product that's cheap for the Depression and sells a lot to allow him to offer health insurance to his employees. So I've kind of been in favor of spam since then. It's all fat, it's all salt, but you know, so are a lot of other products, and it helped give health insurance to poor meat supply workers.
6: By what you know, Jamie and I are so on the same wavelength. He typed exactly what I was thinking is, the reason he gave him health insurance is because they'd eaten spam. That's, by the way, you didn't answer the question. Have you ever had a piece of spam in your mouth? I have. You ever eaten it?
8: I have.
6: Horrible. Horrible.
7: Wait a minute.
8: I don't know. Their bad hot dogs are pretty bad, too. I don't know that it's that much better.
7: Is
8: that
7: there
8: much
7: protein?
8: Worse.
7: Is there protein in spam?
8: Yes, there is, from all those meat scraps.
7: Yeah, so and, is there protein in hot dogs? I guess so.
8: There are so many animal parts you don't want to know about in spam. But they have protein.
7: Okay.
6: Well, that was an upbeat segment. Well, the Carlo Petrini thing was good, because even though we're sorry he died, he sounds like he's fabulous.
7: So one last thing. We can't get it yet in the store, because we have to wait. But food service
6: operators.
7: Well,
6: that's a great loss, isn't it?
7: And convenience stores. So if you stop on the Mass Pike when you're traveling this weekend, you maybe can pick up a
8: spam
7: dog.
8: You know, Jim, we're going to have a little fine print trade-off about your favorite hot dog brand, its sodium and fat content versus a spam hot dog. It might not be so different.
6: Actually, let's continue that exact conversation next time you're here.
7: Okay.
6: Enjoy Memorial Day, Corby. Really appreciate it.
7: Happy Memorial Day, Corby. See you
6: later. By the way, there are a couple of texts that I guess we have to read.
7: Yeah.
6: Anonymous texter, marinating hot dogs might be the stupidest thing you've ever said, Jim. Thank you. Ian and Lowell, spam, you'll like this right here. Spam is delicious.
7: Text you can marinate Ian. Hot dogs, but you don't want to grill them. My sister does that thing with the hot dogs and the
6: syrup.
7: Weird syrup.
6: I've had them.
7: Yeah.
6: Okay.
7: I think you ate a few
6: That's
7: of
6: not,
7: them.
6: I have. That's not marinating exactly.
7: It's not?
6: No, it's another thing.
7: What is marinating?
6: It's not, trust
7: you're
6: me.
7: You're soaking them and heating them in a liquid.
6: Well, it's a bad idea. Everybody says it. The Texas, Corby, let's move on.
7: All right.
6: This is one of my favorite topics we're about to discuss.
7: Marinating hot dogs?
6: No, the topic we're about to do matters a lot to me.
7: Okay.
6: So let's get to
7: so
6: it.
7: So we're going to get to it. We have been speaking with Corby Kummer, who is the great executive director of the Food and Society Policy Program at the Aspen Institute. He eats sardines, he told me, every day for lunch.
6: Sardines are great.
7: Imagine that. Oh, my God. A senior editor of The Atlantic, a senior lecturer at the Tufts Friedman School of Nutrition Science and Policy. Okay. Apparently, this is Jim's favorite topic.
6: I didn't say my favorite. I said one of my favorites.
7: Okay. He has many favorites, but one of them apparently Gatley is the state of the handshake in the United States of America.
6: Exactly.
7: The Atlantic magazine, where Corby works, writes that the default greeting is not always as friendly and as egalitarian as it seems. And post-COVID, a lot of people are still worried about the germ factor. So, do you handshake anymore? Have you given up handshakes? Jim wants to tell us about his life experience with the handshakes. That'll
6: Thank
7: be next.
6: You.
7: I'm Marjorie Egan. He's Jim Brown. 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
6: 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In 1896, a writer in The Atlantic surmised the handshake was on its way out. Here's his proclamation then. This is a quote. "The man who for long years has laid his fish-like fingers confidingly in yours has come upon an evil day. His torpid sensibilities are doomed to daily shocks." I have no idea what that means. In any case, then in April 2020, we all thought COVID would be the death knell of the handshake. Here is Dr. Anthony Fauci.
11: I don't think we should ever shake hands ever again, to be honest with you. Not only would it be good to prevent coronavirus disease, it probably would decrease the incidence of influenza dramatically in this country.
6: I love Fauci. He could not be more wrong. Here we are in 2026. The Atlantic is out with yet another proclamation of the death of the handshake. But are you still giving your colleagues, acquaintances a hearty clasp? I know I am. Do you bump elbows instead, continuing the COVID-era adjustment? You just wave from afar, hoping your colleagues and sort of friends don't come any closer than they have to. How do you greet people these days? How do you say goodbye? Should the handshake go the way of the dodo bird? Maybe in exchange for something no contact, like, you know, those finger guns, stupid things. People touch their toes and their shoes.
7: Touch their toes?
6: Moronic. What do you do when someone comes in for a handshake with a limp, clammy, fish finger
7: yeah,
6: grip?
7: Yeah, that's awful.
6: And what's
7: awful.
6: Lost as a society when we no longer either bother to greet each other? 877-301-897.
7: Okay,
6: go mock me. Go ahead.
7: Well, I'm not going to mock you. I'm going to say that when you used to be an anchorman on Greater Boston,
6: yep,
7: and when you were an anchorman over at NECN,
6: I was.
7: You were legendary.
6: I was legendary.
7: For your handshakes across the table. You ended
6: every guest.
7: It was a handshake, and everyone was talking about it.
6: Well, you know, a bunch of loser listeners would text me every night saying how stupid, gratuitous it was. Physical contact. And you hold their hand for a second.
7: Yep.
6: Not that stupid, controlling, tough handshake that Trump tries to do.
7: The yank shake.
6: The dominant.
7: The yank shake.
6: Yeah.
7: Yeah, the dominant handshake.
6: The physical contact and the gripping of someone else's hand, I'm serious about this, is a really important connection. A thank you, a whatever. Why are you laughing? What are you laughing about?
7: I don't know. You're rhapsodizing
6: okay,
7: about the
6: fine.
7: Handshake.
6: 877.
7: Jim, you know what?
6: What?
7: It doesn't get any better than that.
6: No, maybe it does. But by the way, and let me also say, the reason I wanted this in the script, both my daughters, when they were little tiny girls, I taught them
7: how to do the handshake.
6: You look people in their eyes and you shake their hand.
7: That's right.
6: And you shake it firmly.
7: Firmly.
6: And whatever.
7: Okay. That's right.
6: Okay.
7: No, you do. I've shaken the hands of people that it's one of those.
6: Oh, horrible.
7: One of those.
6: We know some people.
7: Yeah, we do.
6: Who are prominent people.
7: And you think
6: what
7: of them.
6: What is wrong with
7: you
6: these people?
7: You think of them differently after they do this. But you know what was interesting?
6: Wait a second. Excuse me. I don't even know. Do you shake everybody's hand?
7: Not as much as I used to.
6: Why?
7: Because of COVID.
6: No, that is.
7: Yeah. You know,
6: COVID's over, you know
7: well,
6: that.
7: Well, being a good Catholic girl, you notice that the handshake of peace, very few people do it anymore. It's the wave of peace.
6: That's not true.
7: Some people shake hands. Some people shake hands. A lot of people don't shake hands anymore. I think they're nervous about getting germs. And, you know, people are sick of carrying around those Purell bottles. Remember you always have the little tiny Purell bottles in your pocket?
6: Yeah, that was 5 years ago.
7: Well, I think some people are still, you know, a little paranoid about it. Or maybe not paranoid. They just don't want to catch diseases, especially in the wintertime. We can get that norovirus. I got that at the Titanic expedition.
6: Okay.
7: Remember that?
6: She's going to work belly buttons into this in a second. So what we're doing is we're talking about the handshake. A lot of people from Fauci in 2020 to whoever wrote this Atlantic piece today are predicting the demise of the handshake. I mean this. I'm not saying this for a fact. I think it's one of the most important connecting things, literally and figuratively, between human beings. I do. Now Jamie's laughing
7: okay.
6: at me.
7: You know what's important to point out, though, and this says a lot about politics. I mean, when Macron, the French prime minister, came to the United States earlier in Trump's administration, and there was like a yankathon. It was like they were wrestling each other to the ground kind of thing. And apparently King Charles, before he arrived, he was made aware of Trump's, you know, I want to dominate you in my handshake thing, so he had to get ready to be mano a mano with Trump. But with Xi, the president of China, did you see what he did with Xi?
6: I did indeed.
7: He shook his hand, and then he put his hand lovingly over the president of China, and Trump had to walk toward him. Xi didn't walk toward Trump. So what does that say, Jim?
6: Xi then gave him the finger. Did you see that, by the way? Okay, so here are a couple of immature emails.
7: Oh, there's a picture. Text. There's a picture of Jim as the Anchorman.
6: No, that is not Jim. It's Ron Burgundy from Anchorman. Anonymous.
7: You can put it up anyway.
6: Marjorie is laughing because he gets himself, though he would be me, worked up into a tizzy about the dumbest things. Spam, daylight saving, no ads, vaping, and handshake.
7: That's an excellent
6: thank you very much.
7: Very insightful.
6: Anonymous texter, boy, Jim Burgundy, that's not my name, but thank you. Jim Burgundy has an opinion on everything. And here's Donna on the road. Don't mind handshakes, but never initiate. That is ridiculous. And keep disinfectant wipes in my pocket. And finally, before we get to the calls, anonymous texter, I will shake, whoops, disappeared. I will shake someone's hand who I'm meeting for the first time, but I then use hand sanitizer shortly after.
7: You, people have
6: you're
7: it
6: not
7: in their
6: licking
7: pockets.
6: Your hand they after have, you shake they, someone's
7: I
6: hand.
7: I have seen so many people with those little Purells in their pocket and they whip it out discreetly.
6: You know why most people are carrying that? They drink it. That's why they're doing it. Let's take some calls. We're talking about how important, at least to me, the handshake is, particularly now in America. And as Marjorie said, I was legendary in a very small way.
7: Was legendary. I think
6: television.
7: We should put that picture up of Ron Burgundy.
6: No, let's
7: I think
6: not.
7: It reminds us
6: let's
7: all
6: not.
7: Of Jim and his Anchorman days.
6: Okay. By the way, I have done that. I have read scripts where they have mistakes
7: so
6: like a moron.
7: So have I. I've done it about 150 times. Okay, let's go to
6: remember
7: Bridget.
6: Remember when he closes? For those who haven't seen the movie, they type into the script and he closes off with a huge smile on his face because he's such a moron. He just reads the script. He says, and F you, San Diego.
7: Right.
6: It's a great
7: and
6: end.
7: He gets fired.
6: He does.
7: And he ends up, you know, it's a very funny movie though.
6: Bridget, you're
7: Hi,
6: in
7: Bridget.
6: Somerville. We're talking about handshakes. Hey there, what's up?
12: Hi, I just wanted to recommend a book called The Handshake, A Gripping History.
6: No.
7: You're kidding.
12: And it's written by my friend, a fellow anthropologist, and traces the history of handshakes across time and culture and concludes we'll never be rid of that thing.
6: What's your friend's name?
7: Oh.
6: We're going to have him or her on. What's your friend's name?
12: Ella Alshahmahi.
6: Can you get that, Jamie?
7: A Gripping History.
6: That is
7: That's
6: brilliant.
7: Your birthday present for next year, Jamie.
6: Thank you.
7: You're welcome.
6: I can't wait. Where is the where are you on the handshake issue? I assume I know. I don't know. Where are you on the hand? Oops,
7: oh,
6: Bridget
7: she's gone.
6: Is gone. It's The Handshake, A Gripping History, book by Ella Al-Shamahi. There you go.
7: You better get that immediately.
6: Here's Andrew in Westford.
7: What?
6: A nice firm, A nice firm handshake with eye contact is important. I've had it with both limp, clammy handshakes, and also folks that attempt to pull your arm off, that's Trump, to demonstrate their so-called masculinity. Settle down, says Andrew in Westford.
7: Well, here's a texter, Jim, who says, I remember listening to your show, and Jim said he hates to say hello to people as he walks by them and never makes eye contact, yet he likes handshakes.
6: I don't think that's at all contradictory. Do you?
7: I think it's a little contradictory.
6: Well, just a little. Don in Newport, Rhode Island, welcome to the show. Hi, it's handshake time. Hello.
13: Hola, hola. Greetings from Newport. First time, long time.
7: Thank you. Thank you.
6: Really appreciate it.
13: So, and I know it sounds like the Donald, but it's really Diesel. It's really Diesel.
7: Oh, very good.
13: I had to change my name. Donald es nombre muy mal.
6: Okay.
13: So,
7: very good.
6: Please.
13: Thank you. I just wanted to share that I had the privilege of working for Apple for about 14 years, and I was traveling all the time. And the correlation between getting sick two or three times a year and handshakes was just unavoidable. So I ceased shaking people's hands. They were initially affronted, but, you know, and then I'd get sick maybe once every 2 years, every 3 years. So there was a definite correlation.
7: So what did you do? Did you substitute something else, like the fist bump or something?
13: Well, I'm big on hugs. We love hugs. Very big hugs. Lots of hugs. Everyone loves those hugs. Big, big, big Diesel hugs.
6: What's that?
13: I would do the elbow and the fist bump.
7: The elbow and the fist bump. Okay, lots of people do.
6: You
7: fist
6: know, Don, you sound terrific, but I'm sorry. The elbow. It's
7: doesn't
6: just
7: he do
6: not
7: a great Trump imitation?
6: I would think it was very good.
7: Very good.
6: Give it a try again, and then get back to it.
13: Burgundy is going to have a problem with this. He always has a problem with this. I don't know how you put up with him. I really don't know.
6: Okay, Don. Thank you, Don.
7: Oh,
6: fairly
7: there
6: excellent.
7: He is.
6: Thank you.
7: You know, that does capture kind of the look, wouldn't you say?
6: You should
7: put one of those on the smug mugs.
6: Oh, that's so funny. It's really, everybody's laughing, Marjorie. You can see one person is laughing. Thank you. Okay, let's go to Todd in Attleboro. We're talking about handshakes, and I'm looking for some support, Todd. Hello.
14: Yeah, I used to be a big handshaker. Now I'm more of a fist bumper.
6: Yeah.
14: I'm more comfortable with that, especially around the bros in the gym that don't do handshaking. But I think it's a cultural thing, too. Some cultures just don't handshake like we do in the West. And I've had, you know, I would say, like, weak handshakes, and people judge on that, where a fist bump is an easy, hygienic thing to do. And
6: it's not enough of a connection. The problem is the connection is the whole point of the handshake, and a fist bump is transitory the right word? Is that the right word for that?
7: Well, it's quick.
6: Quick.
7: It's not as intimate.
6: It's not, yeah.
14: And well, we're busy in the gym working out.
6: Yeah, I hear you. I haven't had that experience, so I wouldn't know, but I hear you, Todd. Thank you very much for the call. What are you laughing about?
7: Mike in North Carolina just texted, say, interesting how the host that can't get out of the studio fast enough at the end of the show is waxing poetic about the intimate personal contact of a beautiful handshake.
6: I have a lot of things to do in the afternoon, Marjorie. I do. This is not the end of my day.
7: And Carla is concerned about hantavirus and Ebola outbreaks and worried about handshakes. Who called handshakes a bioweapon? Was that Fauci that called them a bioweapon?
6: That is so
7: somebody
6: demented.
7: Called them. Yeah, well, a lot of people are worried about these things. I mean, the poor cruise ship business, I think the hantavirus has been a little bit of a downer for the cruise ship business.
6: Well, wasn't it norovirus a few years ago?
7: Norovirus. You don't want to get norovirus.
6: Can I ask you something?
7: Like the Titanic.
6: You didn't venture an opinion. When you used to watch my television shows.
7: Yes.
6: And you would see me shake hands with all of the assembled guests. What was your reaction?
7: I thought it was very aggressive. And you have a very, you know, you kind of like you got to kind of wring out your hands after the Jim Browdy handshake. You know what I mean?
6: Why don't you say who we both know very well?
7: And you leaned across the table.
6: Who's got the worst handshake you probably ever?
7: I don't know.
6: Oh yes, you do.
7: I know people that.
6: Jamie, do you want to say who it is? No, I don't think so.
7: No.
6: Okay.
7: Okay.
6: Okay.
7: Okay. A lot of people have bad handshakes. I mean, it's good to teach your children how to shake hands.
6: Do you teach your children?
7: I did.
6: Did you really? Or did you just make it up?
7: Because you don't want to shake someone's hand, and especially if you're going in for a job interview or you're just meeting someone and you feel...
6: It's a good thing, isn't it?
7: It's a good thing that you have a firm handshake and you don't have like a fish-like experience.
6: What was your first job applicant? Where's your first job that you applied?

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1: Reporting.
2: That's right. You get the number of the
1: poll. Would you advise that person who goes in for your job X number of years later to fist bump the person who's doing the interviews? You wouldn't, would you?
2: No, because it's not accepted. It's kind of, I mean, I never even heard of it till Obama started doing it. Remember that was the big thing? He and Michelle Obama would fist bump, and that was the first time I saw people doing it in any big kind of way. So, no, but I just think your attachment to the handshake.
1: You know, this is the ganging up. Maddie is one of our coworkers, who I am fairly fond of. Maddie's in the control. Read Maddie's.
2: I had no idea Jim was big on handshakes. The most I've ever gotten from him is a nod and a curt hello.
1: I mean, really? I see this woman every day.
2: Oh, my God. This is great. I have a clip of Jim complaining about people not giving him the respect he deserves. Do we have that clip?
1: No, it's obviously one of those phony, horrible things we're going to say, we're going to play and regret.
2: Let's give it a try.
3: I'm a man. I am an anchor man.
1: Okay. Thank you. It's fairly funny. Not that funny. Bob in Kingston, welcome to the show. How are you, Bob? What's up?
4: I'm as well as I can be.
1: Good.
2: Good.
1: Right here. What's going on?
4: When I was a lad, the time to teach me about a proper handshake. For good or bad, I still people their handshake. And if good handshake, I have a good opinion.
1: Well, we're losing every fourth word. He's pro handshake. We got to let you go, Bob, only because your connection is horrible. But thank you for the pro handshake position there. Okay,
2: sorry, the handshake always makes me wonder, where was the hand last? How well, or was it washed or not washed? Bad hygiene among so many today, unfortunately.
1: Now, it's interesting. Marjorie runs to read texts, and she chooses not to read the text that is at the top of our thing there, screen. Why don't you read that one, Marjorie?
2: Now, this is on your side, Jim.
1: Read it slowly.
2: I am a hiring manager.
1: Hiring manager.
2: And a confident handshake with eye contact is the number one insight.
1: Exactly.
2: Yeah, I think you're
1: going
2: to do it.
1: You can see into a person's soul right away.
2: Yeah, that's George what W. Bush said about Putin.
1: I know.
2: He saw into his soul.
1: I know, that was a
2: Putin
1: big mistake.
2: Putin had a great soul.
1: Okay, that was
2: a
1: mistake.
2: He was a man of kindness and compassion.
1: Okay, let's go to Jim and Taunton. We're talking handshake. Get with it, Jim. Hello.
5: Well, I'm all for handshake.
1: Great.
5: You know, my 94-year-old father wanted to fist bump me. And I said, what, am I a kid? What am I, 22?
1: Exactly.
3: You know, I'm not a baby. I'm a man.
1: Go ahead.
2: Yeah. Anchorman.
1: So what you said, how did that go with your father?
5: Oh, he looked at me and I said, oh, and I had to explain to him that what it meant to shake somebody's hand. And like everything he kind of just said, that guy, the manager, hiring manager, look him in the eye, shake your hand. You know, fist bump. What am I, 60? What am I, 15?
1: So how did your 94-year-old, calm down, Jim. How did your 94-year-old father take that?
5: He was kind of surprised. He didn't get upset.
1: Good.
5: He ran a liquor business distributorship, and
1: sure
5: I think all the guys in the warehouse which did that with him.
1: Yeah.
5: So that's where he picked that up.
1: I got it. Okay. Jim, thanks for your insight.
2: Billy
1: there.
2: In Holliston has an interesting question.
1: What
2: about a greeting on a first date? Handshake or friendly hug? I think Jim would walk out immediately if he got a fist bump.
1: I mean, why don't you answer the question instead of me? What's appropriate? I know what's appropriate.
2: I don't know. Maybe you could do a pat on the arm or something like that.
1: No, I mean, if you go in for a hug,
2: going in for a hug,
1: they're not into it. It's a little.
2: You gotta be careful with the hugs.
1: It's not only aggressive. It's sort of like it's, you know, unless you're invited in.
2: Go south very quickly.
1: Exactly. So you start with a handshake, and if someone draws you in, like Trump does with. Well, I shouldn't say that, actually.
2: Could be here with the third. You're going to sell this whole thing.
1: Whoa.
2: What?
1: Look who the next caller is. The former lead producer of my television show.
2: The woman.
1: And our current colleague. Let's hear what she has
2: She's
1: to say.
2: She's watched 5,007,063 handshakes.
1: And also one of our great friends. Zita, I can't believe you called. Thank God. What do you have to say?
6: How could I not call?
1: Please.
6: I am the Anchorman's former producer.
1: You That's are.
2: Right.
1: That is correct. Go ahead.
6: I just wanted to attest

0: to the importance of the handshake.
1: Thank you.
0: That handshake for Jim was so important that when we were building a set, we had to measure the table specifically for Jim's arm. Despite the fact that
1: why are
0: that
1: people the moaning?
0: And the camera people would complain and say, Jim, we're not going to be able to see the faces of the people you're interviewing. You're going to be blocking them. But no, the only thing that mattered was to make sure Jim could stretch across the table to shake their hand. One more thing I want to say.
1: Please, take all the time you need.
0: It was really, Jim, I'm in deep admiration for your handshake and for the fact that you knew exactly when to bring that hand out when you were done hearing someone talk.
1: Beautiful.
0: You use that as a weapon sometimes.
1: Can
0: when
1: I tell you,
0: Zita, from them, you would just put your hand out and say, okay, thank you so much for joining us. Yep. And that would signal the
1: Zita,
0: end of the
1: conversation. Okay. You are so much better than Jamie. Let me just say right now, Zita, you're a brilliant producer and great friend. Thank you for that. Were you in the handshake?
0: Can I tell you, I know that if I were in studio right now, Jim would reach his hand out to tell me, okay, get going.
1: I'm about to do it with Edgar. Edgar, nice to see you. It's Edgar B. Hurwitz. Thanks, Zita.
2: Edgar, very impressive handshake. Isn't that an impressive handshake? Very impressive handshake.
3: I feel like I think my father spent more time working on my handshake with me than he did teaching
1: me
3: how to throw a football. Oh, yeah.
1: It was hugely
3: important to my father that you have a good handshake. Exactly what you were talking about.
1: Great.
3: Look somebody in the eye, nice, firm handshake. Hugely important. I agree.
2: Okay, how's Azita's handshake? Do we ask her that?
3: That's a great question.
1: I didn't have any time to shake her hand. I was running out of the studio as soon as the show is over.
2: Okay.
3: Only ever saw her remotely.
1: Yeah. What are you?
3: Never actually met her.
1: What are you? That really was the producer of Greater Boston forever.
2: Okay.
1: What are you doing?
3: We're gonna kick off the show with a new segment. We're gonna look at some of the stories that happened this week that folks might have missed, update on Frosty, right? Swirly. Joanne Chang's mascot, who we had her talking about. It was stolen.
1: We had dinner with her and her husband last night. I know what the truth is, but I'm not going to disclose it.
3: Jim knows what's happening, but if you missed it this week, we're gonna talk about that and more things. So stick around.
2: I can't believe you didn't tell me.
1: I'm not telling you now. You didn't shake my hand when I got in today. Okay, that's it. Goodbye. Say something.
2: Thank you for tuning in today. On Monday, we have an encore edition of the show. We have a day off on Monday.
1: Yeah.
2: But it's going to be great because we're going to have the encore edition, presidential historian Doris Kearns Goodwin. Everybody adores her. And her son, Joe Kearns Goodwin, who was in the service. They're going to talk about public service. Our crew, we want to thank them. Zoe Matthews, Nicole Garcia, Hannah Loss, Ariana Gonzalez, Jean-Claude Parker, Jamie Bologna, Maddie Geyer, who says that Jim has given her nothing but sideways glances and dirty looks. Nonetheless, Maddie, thank you for that. Patrick Lally, Brad Lewis, Juan Jose Cadena, our host of the Newsfeed Cafe across the street at the Lennox Hotel. Stay tuned to Edgar B. Hurwitz III with the Curiosity Desk coming up right after us here on 89.7 GBH. Then he's at the studio here at the library, and so is the Culture Show at 2 with their monthly watch party. They're going to talk about All the President's Men, that great Robert Redford movie about the Watergate scandal. I'm Marjorie Egan. Jim.
1: I'm Jim Browdy. Have a great
4: Anchorman.
1: Have a wonderful weekend. We'll see you on Tuesday. Bye.

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3: Good afternoon with the latest from the GBH Culture Show News Desk. I'm Craig Lamolt. Welcome to Memorial Day weekend. Many communities across the Commonwealth are holding parades on Monday, including Andover, Lexington, Brockton, and Natick. And the annual Flag Garden is back on Boston Common. 37,000 miniature flags are planted to represent each fallen service member from the state. This week, Boston Mayor Michelle Wu announced the schedule for this year's Open Streets Series, which transforms roadways into pedestrian-only public spaces during the summer and fall. Events will be held in JP in August, Mattapan in September, and Alston Brighton in October. And for the first time, Roslindale will be part of the series, also in October. Our colleagues over at CRB, Classical Radio Boston, are kicking off their Summer of American Music this weekend. CRB's general manager, Sam Brewer, explains.
4: Every day from this Memorial Day weekend through Labor Day, we're spotlighting one piece of American music somewhere in our programming. And we're pairing that with a little story about what makes that music a special part of our heritage here in America.
3: Of course, those pieces include Rhapsody in Blue, which Sam says Gershwin wrote while on a train to Boston. The first Star Wars movie in just over 5 years opens in theaters today.
5: I can use some information.
6: Whoa! 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
5: I'm looking for a hut.
6: Close for the night. Thank you.
3: The Mandalorian and Grogu will be showing all around Boston, including at the Museum of Science at the Mugar Omni Theater. And tonight, Boston-based rockers The Sheila Divine will play the Brighton Music Hall. It's been almost 30 years since the band played their first gig at the Middle East in Cambridge. They have a new album out today called The Middle Ages. That's it for this edition of the GBH News Friday Afternoon Culture Cast. I'm Craig Lamolt. Next up, it's The Culture Show with Jared Bowen.
7: I'm Jared Bowen. 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
8: All the President's Men, the story of the two young reporters who cracked the Watergate conspiracy.
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10: Howard Hunt, please.
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10: Who's Charles Colson?
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11: Certainly it comes as no surprise to you that Howard was with the CIA.
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13: This whole thing is a cover-up. It's right on our nose.
8: And piece by piece, they solve the greatest detective story in American history.
7: When the film opened in 1976, 50 years ago, the country was in a Watergate hangover. The Pentagon Papers, Vietnam, and the Nixon presidency all brought to light the government had betrayed the people it was supposed to serve. 50 years later, All the President's Men still looms large in American film culture. In profiling the relentless journalistic pursuit waged by Bob Woodward and Carl Bernstein, as played by Robert Redford and Dustin Hoffman, it gave us one of the great newsroom movies. So we're for opening the lines and asking, in 2026, does the film still hold up? Is it a thriller or is it a relic? Just a movie about people talking and making phone calls and typing and in an analog world? Is it an enduring exploration of power and abuse of power? Our number is 617-300-3838. Again, 617-300-3838. You can call or text us at that number. Or if you're here at the library, feel free to step up to our crowd mic right here so you can be on the air with us and weigh in with your opinion. So all of us have just watched this film once again. As I say with, I think, all of these, I never seem to watch anything more than once, except for a couple of movies. This is my first time. I was riveted.
14: Yeah.
7: And because this plays as this great drama, it plays as a thriller, and it plays as a very... well, I guess we should have paid more attention. Cautionary tale as we see what's happening today.
15: It definitely holds up. And I hadn't seen it. I'm with you this time. Usually I've seen these films over and over. Mm. But for some reason, I realized when I started looking, oh my God, I haven't seen it in forever.
14: Yeah.
15: And so we should look at it two ways. Cinematically, as we're going to discuss first, and then we have to talk about the true story that it told and how that was told. So, Joyce, cinematically, it was a powerhouse.
14: This absolutely holds up. To use your lingo, it is a thriller and a relic. It absolutely holds up as a film, which is unusual because we know the ending, number one. And number two, most of it takes place within the very unglamorous environs of a newsroom with lots of, you know, typewriters, et cetera, et cetera, et cetera. But it's certainly, my other reaction to it is, how quaint. This is almost like a Nancy Drew mystery. It's like a fairy tale where the journalists, the good guys, follow the clues, they find the bad guys go to jail, and the top bad guy practically turns himself in. He resigns with full bipartisan support for impeachment. Think about today, right? Yes.
7: Well, I will say that I was a little bit surprised at how much more complex it was, because there was obviously lots of obfuscation. They couldn't get at the story. It took, although it's collapsed into about 2 hours and 20 minutes, this is a years-long investigatory work that happened. I guess it's only about the first 7 months that are covered in the book.
14: It was a two-year-long investigation.
7: Right.
15: Yes.
7: Yeah. So these are the first 7 months that were...
15: The president was still in office when the film premiered.
7: Yes, exactly.
15: Yes.
7: Yeah.
14: It's kind of incredible.
7: I was tracking the end. So what we have to understand is that they had to chase these leads. It was difficult. It's a lot of what we're seeing today, of course, the Justice Department being involved. But Joyce, to go back to your point, one of the things I was struck by is that Robert Redford often talked about this as an allegory about the loss of innocence.
14: Totally.
7: That here, there were so many people that believed in government and that government was always there to protect. It was populated by people out for our best interest, and that was completely leveled by what these reporters discovered.
14: Well, 50 years later, we have a president who has let the bad guys out of jail and is now paying them $1 billion from a slush fund that he administers like a mob boss. Wow, half a century has made an enormous amount of difference. So it is a reality check. It is a fairy tale. But it really did happen that way, and it certainly isn't happening that way now. We have to look at that.
15: We also need to underscore in the telling of this story cinematically that they were so committed to making certain that they did not add anything that was not true. So they fact-checked that script 1,000 times, similar to what a journalist would do in a story. Did you really say that? Did you turn this way? Did they stand this way? To the point that a certain number of remembrances are just fascinating to me. Like some of the reporters said in the shots of Jason Robards playing Ben Bradley, they hadn't noticed, even though it was a habit of his, that when he walked through the newsroom, he would tap the desk. And after they saw it in the movie, they realized he did it all the time. But that's how carefully they wanted to portray these real life characters and make sure they got even the smallest detail correctly.
14: I'm so glad you mentioned that, because when he's, I noticed that detail yesterday. Robards is walking out. He finally decides the boys have got the story. He walks out, the camera trails him, and he knocks the desk, boom, boom, yep. like this. And I thought, huh. And I didn't realize it was a distinctive characteristic. I do know that they recreated the entire newsroom
15: right.
14: of the Washington Post, to multi-million dollar sets constructed in Burbank, actually recreating the brick wall of the Washington Post. They took all the papers off the desks. They put things up on the bulletin boards that reporters actually had there.
15: At the time.
14: To make this real. They actually tried to shoot it in the real newsroom, but people were freaking out around Robert Redford, and they couldn't do it.
15: Yeah.
14: You know, they had people running to the ladies room, putting on makeup, et cetera, so they recreated it.
15: Yes, the other thing, they also bought Woodward's furniture.
7: I was just about to say the same thing. Yeah, they went to his house because they wanted to see how he lived and thought, well, rather than recreate it, let me just offer you money for this chair I'm sitting in. The number to call is 617-300-3838, 617-300-3838. And I think this is also an extraordinary story because of the people being brought into this, that you have essentially at that level a cub reporter in Woodward at the time who'd only been there for about 9 months. Mm-hmm. Bernstein, as played by Hoffman, 16 years, but never made it to the big stage. These are guys at the Metro desk who see something untoward happening, and then they have to, we have clips that reflect this, that they have to go off and fend off the national editors who are coming in. But this is what it's like as they're trying to get their feet on the ground. Here's clip number three. We have so many that we chose. We actually numbered them for this show. But this is Bob Woodward's initial attempts to track down Howard Hunt. He turns to his superior to ask about a name associated with Howard Hunt.
16: Harry?
17: Low-budget housing.
16: Who's Charles Colson? Who's Charles Colson? Sit down.
18: You know, I'm glad you asked me that question. The reason I'm glad you asked me is because if you had asked Simons or Bradley, they would have said, you know, we're going to have to fire this schmuck at once because he's so dumb.
16: Oh, who is Charles Colson?
18: The most powerful man in the United States is President Nixon. You've heard of him. Charles Colson is special counsel to the president. There's a cartoon on his wall. Caption reads, "When you got him by the balls, our hearts and minds will follow."
7: And this is a script by William Goldman, for which he won the Oscar.
15: Yeah.
7: And there's a debate about how much of his actual script survived at the end of the day.
14: Not a lot.
7: Got his hands on it. It wanted the accuracy that you were talking about, Callie, and not make this into a comedy, which is to some degree what this initially started as. Let's make this a hilarious, bungling attempt by burglars at the Watergate. He said, no, this is serious all the way through. But because of that, we see this character arc where you have somebody, a reporter, who is so hungry to get into a story that he not only has to get into that story with his own on the ground learning, but he's also somebody who has to fend off everybody who wants to take it away from him.
15: It's important to note that at that time, the Washington Post editorial group was legendary. These were titans in the journalism business, and you know, all kinds of stories were going around about them. So Harry Rosenfeld was the actual editor who had this little exchange with then went behind the ears Bob Woodward. He was played by Jack Warden, and apparently he is normally so funny and witty that they had to ratchet it back because nobody would believe that he was that funny and witty normally, because just as a spontaneous thing. But these were hard-edged guys who were all into what we know as gumshoe reporting. So they didn't take any guff, and they wanted to make sure that anything that went out was correct. And here were these two guys that were, one of them was almost about to be fired, Charles Bernstein, and the other one, 9 months. And they stumble across something that now people are beginning to realize is really huge. I just wanted to, there's a clip in here that I think is very interesting because at this point, they want to take it away from them because they're nobodies. So this is the clip in number 5, and this is Harry Rosenfeld defending Bob Woodward and Carl Bernstein's right to stay on the Watergate story against the Washington Post executive editor, Ben Bradley.
19: Harry, this isn't a police story anymore. This is national. We need a top political writer on it.
20: They don't want it. They're all over the goddamn map covering the primaries. Besides, this guy has busted his ass.
19: He's been on this paper for only 9 months. What's the matter with you?
20: He's a humper.
19: Well, what has he been writing about? Rat-ing restaurants? Fuck, he's had no experience.
20: He got a few of them closed, didn't he?
19: Minor incidents, small government agencies. Have Mr. Moffat come in here, please, and see if Mr. Bradley's free. I want Ben to hear this.
20: Sure, Moffat wants the story for the National Desk now that we've built it into something. Even Bernstein's busting his ass.
19: I read that cockamamie memorandum he wrote on the break-in.
20: All right, so some of it was bull.
19: What is the matter with you? You told me yourself you're going to fire him last month.
20: He wants on the story bad. They both do. He knows a lot of people. Howard, they're hungry. You remember when you were hungry?
15: Yeah, a correction. I said that was executive editor Ben Bradley. That was actually Howard Simons.
14: Yeah.
15: And Howard ended up, after 13 years on the Post as a legendary editor, as a Nieman curator here in at Harvard. And, I mean, he really was no nonsense.
14: And you know who else was no nonsense about this? Robert Redford. And we cannot stress enough the impact, and I'm calling it the Redford effect, on this movie. Robert Redford obviously is a very glamorous movie star, and he was straddling that tension between like the old movie star system that was breaking down and the American New Wave that was focusing on more political stories, anti-heroes, and he kind of could do both. He was a glamorous looking guy, but he had a real social conscience and was very interested in being taken seriously beyond, you know, all of his glamour boy roles, and was really smart, bought this script before it was anything, and insisted that the focus stay on the journalism and the investigation and not shoot off into these other directions that Goldman might have wanted to take it to show their personalities or whatever, and that would have been very easy yes. for Redford to succumb to. Mm-hmm. But I mean, this was a very unglamorous but thrilling story, and he had an awful lot to do with keeping it on that track.
15: To underscore that even more, Joyce, he had just finished The Way We Were.
14: Yep.
15: So he was at the height of being a matinee doll, if yep. he wanted to be.
14: And he fiddled with that script, too,
15: right.
14: to beef up his own part.
15: Yeah, yeah. And to then do a turn to this. He bought the book before it was published and got the rights. As soon as, after the book was published, he got the rights right away because he was very interested in this and didn't know what it would turn out to be.
14: And he had a lot to do with the casting.
15: That is correct.
14: Jason Robards, who yeah. was an idol of Robert Redford's. In fact, he and Redford had co-starred a long time before when Redford was an unknown, and Redford never forgot that. He revered Jason Robards, and when it came time to playing this incredibly monumental, substantial editor-in-chief with gravitas and that gravelly voice, Robards was the guy. And Robards, it was a sort of a mutual admiration society. He kind of sized up the acting styles of both Hoffman and Redford. I've got this fabulous quote from him. Robards says, "Hoffman acts with his whole body. Redford acts with his fingertips."
15: Interesting.
14: That is true.
15: That is interesting.
14: And it leads to the tension between them and helps propel this film forward.
7: And we should mention it had 8 Oscar nominations,
15: yes.
7: and one did go to, as mentioned, William Goldman, but also Jason Robards for Best Supporting Actor. Let's go to our callers, by the way, and we'll, again, our number to call or text us, or if you're here at the library, you can come up to our mic. Our number is 617-300-3838. Again, 617-300-3838. Let's go to Aiden calling from Westwood. Hi, Aiden.
21: Hello. Great to talk to you.
7: Great to have you on the air with us.
21: Yes. My one note is that this movie has a lot of perceived accuracy, and it is mostly accurate. One note I love to talk about is all the trash in the trash cans was actually from the Washington Post offices.
14: Yep.
7: That's right, yeah.
21: But I worry that the sort of superficial accuracy gives away some sense of mistruth that comes from the movie. Like, one, I don't have the book in front of me, unfortunately, but one difference between the movie and real life is that the White House, at least at the start, wasn't particularly worried about Woodward and Bernstein.
15: I think that's accurately portrayed.
21: Whereas in the movie, it's sort of like there's a thriller element where, like, Washington is lurking behind every corner. I've actually, like, listened to the Watergate tapes, and they think they had it made for the first couple of months.
7: Well, that definitely, if you watch it again, I think you'll notice, and I think it's a playbook we see now very much executed today, where they realized that they thought they could bat this away pretty easily. They thought they could do that through intimidation. They thought they could do that through just dismissing these two cub reporters as people who didn't actually have this experience. And they thought they had covered their tracks well enough that it would be way too difficult for them to find the evidence to ultimately lead to Nixon. So some of that, of course, again, we're collapsing this all into 2 hours and 20 minutes, but some of that does come through. I was struck by that because there are definitely efforts against the media that we see in play today.
15: I think maybe what's really interesting is that the early tips that they get that they can't even pull together are just offered up by people, and it doesn't make sense to the reporters. They don't know. They're like, what are you talking about?
14: Exactly.
15: So, Joyce, I think the clip that you pointed
14: to. There's
15: I think we want to show.
14: Do we have that clip?
15: Yes, we do have that clip. Let me just find the
14: number. I think we should play that clip because it's really the playbook for how a lot of this investigation unfolds.
7: Yeah, it's number 7 on our clip sheet. And here's Bob Woodward sharing his findings about writer Howard Hunt's CIA connection with the newsroom editors after a suspicious conversation with the White House press office.
1: According to White House personnel, Hunt definitely worked there as a consultant for Colson. That's Charles Colson, the prison special counsel.
2: Did you call the White House press office?
1: I went over there. I talked to them. They said Hunt hadn't worked there for 3 months. Then a PR guy said this weird thing to me. He said, I'm convinced that neither Mr. Colson nor anyone else at the White House had any knowledge of or participation in this deplorable incident at the Democratic National Committee.
2: Isn't that what you expect them to say?
1: Absolutely.
2: So, I never asked about Watergate. I simply asked what were Hunt's duties at the White House. They volunteered he was innocent when nobody asked if he was guilty.
7: I know I've got to go to break in just a second, but I think this is, I think I could speak for the three of us here. This is why we love this so much, because we're all journalists. We all recognize these moments. This is what you do as a journalist. You listen, you let pauses be filled, and when they rush to fill them with an unsolicited denial, that's when you know you have something. And the way Robert Redford conveys this is that journalist, like, I have just had this awakening here, and this is incredible. But it's also subtle because he knows it's just one minor part to what they, this all of the facts they need to put this together.
14: Right. Well, and of course, the irony is that their covering up is what reveals the story.
15: Exactly.
7: Exactly.
15: Yes.
7: Well, we're talking about Alan J. Pakula's 1976 film, All the President's Men. I'm joined by Kelly Crossley and Joyce Cole Hayworth, and we want your take on this American classic. Does it still resonate? Does it feel urgent, outdated, or maybe more unsettling now? 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

0: 150 years ago, Massachusetts ignited the revolution. 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
6: 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If you're just tuning in, welcome to our watch party. Today, we're back in the fluorescent hum of the Washington Post newsroom with All the President's Men, the 1976 film adaptation of Woodward and Bernstein's reporting on Watergate. They were the very definition of dogged reporters, building the story from the ground up, digging through phone books, following the money, and employing psychology to get sources to talk. What starts as a break-in at Democratic National Committee headquarters becomes something far larger, a cover-up that stretches all the way into the Nixon White House. When the film opened in 1976, audiences already knew how Watergate ended, but they were still living in its aftermath. A government exposed, a presidency disgraced, and a country suspicious of the institutions that were supposed to hold it together. So we want to hear from you. 50 years on, does All the President's Men still hold up? Our number is 617-300-3838. Again, 617-300-3838. Does it play differently now after years of fake news attacks on the press and competing versions of reality? Again, call or text us at 617-300-3838. Let's just take a moment to go to what this film looks, feels,
7: yes,
6: and sounds like. We have spent a little bit of time in the 70s recently. We were also recently talking about the 50th anniversary of Taxi Driver, but this is a decade when film changed.
7: Well, one of the things that the director did so brilliantly, and I will use the words of Jane Alexander, who played a very small part, but a pivotal one. She played the role of the bookkeeper, who really had all the goods, but she had managed to avoid everything until Carl Bernstein arrives at her house and then talks his way in. And she keeps telling him, I'm not going to say. We're going to play a clip of it in a moment. But what she appreciated was, and we should say, her total time on camera in the two appearances is 5 minutes. She said, the way that he framed me, it was a hot day, and it was meant to be reflect that in Washington, in shadow, standing behind the door while Carl was trying to get in, was masterful.
8: Yep.
7: So it gave you that mystery. It also showed you her fear. She said, I'm not going to talk about it. That was her first, I'm not going to talk about it. And then the sister says, would you like some coffee? So he says, oh yeah. So she's inside. No, he's inside now, and he keeps pulling and pulling these threads because she really wants to say, but she's afraid. So here is a cut 12, Carl Bernstein's coffee-fueled interview with the bookkeeper for the Committee for the Re-election of the President.
9: I can't be positive that money was used for the break-in, you understand?
10: Yes, I do.
9: But people sure are worried.
10: Which people? Think you could help me with the disbursement of money in terms of the number of people that were involved? Just how many?
9: A group of them, about five. I don't know their names.
10: Would Mr. Sloan know? Would he have any...
9: I don't want to say anymore, okay?
10: I won't be much longer. I wonder if you could just help me a little bit about the money. We hear all kinds of figures.
9: There's so much of it.
10: How much is so much?
9: In one two-day period, $6 million came in.
10: Six million
9: cash.
7: Mm-hmm. Now, he's in a kind of a low glow on the opposite side of her. Yeah. And that whole direction in terms of the lighting really amplifies her tension and his hoping to God she doesn't throw him out for real.
8: Yeah, I mean, it's like it's a real cat and mouse thing. And Jane Alexander, genius actress, you feel every bit of tension in her where she's fighting against her better instincts. She wants to tell the truth, but she's afraid. I'm so glad you talked about the way it's shot, because even as that scene evolves, I'm going to get really like wonky here, but she moves closer and she's still seen through the banister. Seen through, you know, the slats of the banister, and the camera flips around and he's also seen through. So it's like there's a partition separating them, and then gradually those walls come down, and gradually she very hesitatingly, you know, reveals what she has to reveal. But it makes you, as a viewer, lean in. So you're paying such close attention, and it's the reason this film is so thrilling when not a lot physically is happening. And there's not a car crash.
7: No.
8: There's no explosion.
7: Yeah.
8: There's not even any witty repartee. Mm. It's really this incredible collaboration between the director and this genius cinematographer, Gordon Willis,
7: yes,
8: who shot the Godfather movies and Sophie's Choice and Clute, who knows how to frame things up. And that tells the story, sometimes even without dialogue. There's another scene.
11: Well, before we leave this, I want to add a little bit to that. And it's interesting you mentioned Clute. This is Bakula as well, coming off of that, doing this film. And that scene is so interesting. For one, Jane Alexander later said that she learned that so many acting teachers were showing that scene in class because it was literally, it became a master class for students to understand this dynamic between the two. So it was a hot day in Washington. They were shooting in this real hot house in Washington. As Bernstein, Dustin Hoffman was sweating. They tried to clean him up. The cinematographer, the lighting guy, said, absolutely not. I'm lighting off of this. This is what you want. She had just walked over from the Kennedy Center, where she was starring in Private Lives, the Noel Coward comedy.
7: Yeah, to go from
11: comedy,
7: that to...
8: Wow.
11: To go to this woman who is just... At the moral end, as she knows she has to give up the goods about Creep, the committee to re-elect the president, so that this investigation can move forward. So to go from those two extremes is pretty extraordinary. We'll go back to what you wanted to talk about in a moment, Joyce, but again, I want to give our door number 617-338-38. We have Patty in Needham, who's writing, I'm remembering how long it took to make a phone call. The reporter is on the street, gets a tip, runs back to a desk, flips through Rolodex to get a number, starts dialing on a rotary phone. How did we get anything done?
7: Exactly.
11: That's one thought. Let's go
8: so
11: to also Norman calling from Needham. Hi, Norman.
12: Yes, hi. I think All the President's Men is a very important movie, but also very important historically for what it portrays. And I think we've been very fortunate in that the three principals have been alive so long, and the events are so important in American history that there have been several versions of anniversary panel discussions with the three of them talking about the story behind the story. Mm. And there are two quick anecdotes that I think are very important to show the story behind the story. One of which is a movie that Redford did before this was The Candidate, in which he portrayed a political candidate. And as part of that, he was on the press bus going around, you know, with real press. And so he was hearing about Watergate at the very beginning, and I think got interested at the start of that, even before the book was written. Also, in one of the panel discussions, it was said that Ben Bradley enjoyed the portrayal, his portrayal by Jason Robards so much that after the movie came out, Bradley started to act not the way that he acted in real life before that, but doing an impression of Jason Robards doing Ben Bradley.
11: Norman, that's a great story. Thank you so much for sharing that. But Norman, and you've also raised this interesting point that we were talking about off camera this morning, or we are streaming, so it was off camera, off the mics as well. This is all the president's men. Mm-hmm. There was a extraordinary woman who was involved with all of this, and of course that would be Katharine Graham, who was the publisher of the Washington Post. You don't see Katharine Graham ever depicted in this film, which she later came to regret. She first, like everybody who didn't know how it was going to turn out, didn't necessarily want a part of it, then regretted that later. But there is absence here.
8: Yeah, yes. Goldman actually wanted a scene with her in it and a few other kinds of scenes, and they just streamlined the whole thing. And even as it is, it's 2 hours and a quarter, as it is. But there are no women anywhere except in sort of associative capacities, secretaries, in that big room where they decide what the agenda is going to be for the paper.
7: Yeah,
8: there isn't a single woman at the table.
7: No.
8: And all the men are in shirts, ties, and suits to some degree. I mean, it is such a different time and place. It's a real masculine vibe. And whatever information they're getting from women, it's kind of like, it's like, oh, did he tell you that because he wants to sleep with you? You know, that was one line in the film, which kind of shocked me.
7: There are actually two instances where they get information from their female colleagues, and both of them have to do with their personal lives.
8: Absolutely.
7: So one of them who had formerly and was engaged to somebody from the committee to reelect the president, and they essentially said, oh, could you talk to him again? She's like, I broke up the engagement.
8: Yeah.
7: And in the end, I thought it was a very powerful scene because she was trying to be in service of the story. She went back to talk to him to get the information they needed to go to the next step. And there's this really poignant scene where Woodward just looks over to her because she just puts the list on his desk and there's no conversation. And we know what it cost her to have to go back to the guy that she just broke up with to do that. The second one was
8: Do you remember, just before you get off, do you remember who played that part? Lindsay Krause.
7: Oh, that's
8: very
7: right.
8: Young Lindsay Krause.
7: That
8: she
7: was.
8: Oh my God, there she is. She was great even in that tiny part.
11: And who's now a Massachusetts resident.
8: Formerly married to David Mamet, I believe. Yeah.
7: Yes.
8: Not that we care about her personal life.
7: Well, the second one was about, the reporter was called Sally Aiken in the movie, but they changed the name, it's based on Marilyn Berger. And again, remember, everything in the movie is true, not her name in this instance, but she had been badgered apparently constantly by Ken Clausen from the White House, who was married, to date her. And so they finally had a drink at her apartment, which is how she got that last piece of information. Right. And she was all about it. Go get on the phone. I'll call him. It was pretty interesting.
11: Let's go back to our callers. We have Rebecca calling from Amesbury. Hi, Rebecca. You're on The Culture Show talking about all the president's men.
13: Hi. Thanks for having me on. I was thinking about how in the years since this film was released that our understanding of what's going on behind the curtain of government has only continued to expand, and how this was a turning point in the public's relationship with the real ongoing goings-on of what's, you know, in our government, in our political leaders. And I was wondering if today's viewers, if a movie like this were to be released, would feel the same kind of horror that I would imagine that generation of this film felt in discovering the turn by turn, the extent to which this cover up was, the extent to which there was corruption and how the cover up was being performed.
11: Yeah,
13: and also wondering how today, if a movie like this might actually regenerate our faith and respect, faith and respect in journalists.
11: Well, that is a great prompt for all of us. And I know Joyce is actually literally
8: raising
11: her hand,
8: my hand.
11: Her hand up.
8: Can I answer this? No. Yeah. Because all the corruption is out in the open now. Mm. And we are all so gobsmacked by it that that people are frozen in place. And the world has been so turned upside down that all the laws have been rigged in such a way that, we've got a president who will now let bad people out of prison. So convicted criminals. Corruption is in full bloom. So there are no clues to be followed. It's all out there. I would love to see a remake. I was fooling around with this in my head. I would love to see a remake of All the President's Men, and it should be called All the President's Cronies. Mm-hmm. And they should have this story told the way it would go today. What would that look like? People would be horrified. This is a real cautionary tale.
7: So there's a couple of things. First of all, people from a historical standpoint should know that after Watergate and the shock that everybody had about what was going on, so many checks and balances were put into place across the board. And those checks and balances that everybody thought was there, that were there for good, are the ones that have been undermined recently. And that's why it's so shocking to a number of people saying, no, we went through this. We're not supposed to be doing the X and Y. We had a horrible thing happen and almost upended, the very Constitution that we stand by. And so here are the rules. And now to watch the rules be upended by the person in authority is horrific.
11: Well, I think remember, this film builds to the climax that you understand how deeply the Justice Department is involved with the President of the United States in bugging the headquarters to have campaign influence at a time when we see Donald Trump's banner hanging on the walls of the external walls of the Justice Department. To Joyce's point, how much has changed in 50 years? This was so shocking. This was traumatic for the country. We remember that Ford took over after, of course, after Agnew had to resign. Ford takes over, pardons Nixon just so that the country can get through the trauma. Let's not live through this anymore, thinking that we're going to move beyond this as a nation. And 50 years later, we're here to answer your question, Rebecca.
7: I mean, here's some other historical facts. Deep Throat was not identified until many, many years later, 2005. Yeah. But guess who Deep Throat was? This will seem shocking to people now. Mm-hmm. Deep Throat was a deputy director of the FBI.
8: Yeah.
7: So, and all of the people who gave them the tips to pull the pieces together were all Republicans. And they were appalled, shocked, scared for the country, not just for themselves, but they wanted to get this out. They wanted didn't want
8: well,
7: this to happen anymore.
8: Well, you make a very good point. You say they're all Republicans, as though we should be shocked. And I want to. I just want to.
7: I know.
8: Go
7: I'm saying.
8: And,
7: I'm just shocked.
8: The
7: change.
8: That they were.
7: I got it.
8: This film is so apolitical. That's what the other genius, I think, of this film is. Redford kept it about journalism. He kept it about investigation because I think the underlying idea is that corruption can happen on either side of the aisle.
7: Let's focus
8: on getting the facts, number one. Number two, Nixon resigned.
7: Yes.
8: Would this president ever resigned? No, because there'd be no sense of shame or guilt. He would simply say, it didn't happen, don't believe your eyes, and people would believe him because they think of him like a cult leader, or out of fear because he's like a mob boss. So all the branches of government are out of balance. Everybody beholden to the executive. That was not the case. That is the case now. I thought we were safe with all of this in place, but we're not because of the guy at the top.
7: Well, I just wanted to point out that there, and as for the journalists, this, again, back to gumshoe reporting, what it showed and what a lot of critics didn't like cinematically was that it's slow, and it's slow deliberately, so you see how much time it takes to piece these little pieces together to get to the end, right? And at the end of the film, they're not even done yet. They're still putting it together. And so in trying to make that clear, what we understand from that time is, A, they had the time.
8: Yeah.
7: Well, how many investigative units now?
8: And that's
11: well, let's
8: what
11: come
8: it
11: back.
8: Takes.
11: We'll yes. come back to yeah. that and what a newsroom, how a newsroom operates in today's yeah. environment versus 50 years ago. We're talking about Alan J. Pakula's All the President's Men. I'm joined by Callie Crossley and Joyce Culhaywick. You can call or text us at 617-338-38 to weigh in on the conversation that continues on The Culture Show. Stay with us.

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7: 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I'm joined by Culture Show co-host Kelly Crossley and Culture Show contributor Joyce Kilhaywick. We're wrapping up our watch party on All the President's Men. Alan J. Pakula's 1976 film starring Robert Redford and Dustin Hoffman as Bob Woodward and Carl Bernstein, the Washington Post reporters who helped uncover the Watergate cover-up. Well, we have somebody at the crowd mic. I'll get to you in just a second, but we have to just spend a moment on Deep Throat, which is also, you think about that mystery, as you were just pointing out in the last segment, what used to be a mystery lasted for decades. It's hard to believe that anything like that could happen anymore. But before we talk about what these scenes represent in this film, here's our clip number 9. This is Bob Woodward's first meeting with his shadowy White House insider, later nicknamed Deep Throat.
8: The story is dry. All we've got are pieces. We can't seem to figure out what the puzzle is supposed to look like. John Mitchell resigns as the head of CREEP and says that he wants to spend more time with his family. That sounds like bullshit. We don't exactly believe that.
9: No, but it's touching. Forget the myths that the media has created about the White House. The truth is, these are not very bright guys, and things got out of hand.
8: Hunt's come in from the cold. Supposedly, he's got a lawyer with $25,000 in a brown paper bag.
9: Follow the money.
8: What do you mean? Where?
9: Well, I can't tell you that.
8: But you could tell me that.
9: No, I have to do this my way. You tell me what you know, and I'll confirm. I'll keep you in the right direction if I can, but that's all. Just follow the money.
7: So before I bounce this back over to you two, let's harken back to lighting for a moment. The one thing we didn't say, what is the most well-lit moment in this film? Anything inside the newsroom. This is where the light shines brightly. Right. Everything else has graduated darkness, including this parking garage where this Deep Throat meeting happens.
10: Well, I mean,
11: submerged in darkness, and then he emerges.
10: Hal Holbrook, yes. We should say, Hal Holbrook, who's marvelous, but there's a lot of shots here that move from light into darkness.
11: That's correct.
10: People are entering from a lighted hallway into a dark apartment or a dark room or down from a bright corridor into a dark space, which is exactly what these reporters are doing. I'm thinking about the opening scene and the way that shot and how that sets. I love opening scenes in movies, by the way. I think they tell us a lot metaphorically about what we're going to see. Think about the first thing we see in All the President's Men. It's a blurry shot that slowly comes into focus, and then it's this very granular shot of a piece of paper with the grain, and then the strike of a typewriter key. And we know immediately that this is going to be a granular, step-by-step unlocking and uncovering of a story, and it's going to be told in a very methodical way, and it ends the same way.
11: Yeah, it's bookended
10: strikes,
11: with the typewriter.
10: Strikes on paper, very analog, very gumshoe, very feet on the ground, no shortcuts.
11: Yeah. But I will say the scariest scenes are with Deep Throat in the garage. because Woodward's looking over his shoulders. He doesn't know who's following him. And Deep Throat, at the beginning of each conversation, says, did you get into two taxes? Did you change here? Did anybody follow you? I mean, it's really...
10: And then sounds. You hear a sound. You really feel it's life and death.
11: It is
10: life and death.
7: And there's such a small sliver of Hal Holbrook that you barely know who this person is. You don't even know how menacing he is.
11: Yes.
7: Well, here at our crowd mic, at our studio at the Boston Public Library, we have Julian. I'm told Julian is a professor of journalism at the University of Hawaii. Hi, Julian.
12: Hi, a Boston native.
7: Well, great to have you back. Jealous that you're coming from Hawaii, but we'll leave that aside. What are your thoughts on the film, especially as a journalism professor?
12: Well, I mean, I think it's a great film to teach when you're trying to give... I mean, there's not really, that I know of, a great textbook on investigative journalism. And the best textbooks for teaching investigative journalism are really the films like Spotlight and All the President's Men. But, you know, one thing that gets kind of outside the, just at the borders of that, is that it, you know, with a lot of this stuff with corruption, it's not just the job of the reporters to uncover it, it's also the job of the pundits to explain what it means. And that's where I see a lot of failure. Like, in all the years of the Mueller investigation, somebody needed to make the basic connection that, you know, Watergate had been about a break-in and theft of, you know, which was very easy for the public to understand, of a criminal break-in of a building to steal letters from a file cabinet from the Democratic National Committee. They stole the correspondence of the Democratic National Committee. In Russiagate, they electronically broke in with a hack and they stole the emails. Same criminality, same moral, you know, stakes, same crime. And nobody, you know, in the punditocracy spelled out that very obvious point.
10: Yeah.
12: Over the years and years of talking and talking and talking about it, nobody made that simple connection for the American public, and I just thought that was a real failure of analysis at the time.
7: Well, Julian, thank you so much for bringing that to our attention, and part of the

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1: Paper, looking for essentially what looks like a needle in a haystack. That is extraordinary cinematography supporting this storytelling and what's at stake here and what the job was. But yeah, I love what the professor just said.
2: And that's it,
1: so
2: underscored,
1: true.
2: By the way, because they were not successful.
1: Yeah,
2: by
1: well,
2: the way. And they went in there.
3: In that
1: but at least they
3: could
1: have, yeah. They said, did we miss it? Did
2: yes,
1: they? But
2: that's
1: they were
2: right.
1: Going to get, they weren't giving up and insisted on verifying the
2: that's
1: facts.
2: Right. Yeah.
3: Well, let's go back to our callers. And we have David from Newton on the line. You're on the line with the Culture Show talking about All the President's Men. Hi, David.
4: Hello. Hey, thanks for such a great conversation. I want to say I went to high school during Watergate, and it inspired me to be a lawyer in a system that could hold the president accountable. It kind of blew me away. And the whole idea of norms and rules and frameworks are observed, and the checks and balances, it's kind of like a brilliant math equation. And the math only works if each aspect of the equation fulfills its function.
2: Yeah.
4: And if any component doesn't do its job, the math just won't work. And we're living in a post-law era now. It's the Department of Injustice, and words have no meaning. Even the Fourth Estate, you know, for the press, there were defamation laws and libel laws that kept the system honest. Now we're in a mass media convention that doesn't adhere to the same landscape, and so... the whole rule of law, and it's largely gone now. And in the final analysis, what Nixon did would be laughable now.
1: Yeah.
4: As a problem.
3: I watched it this morning, and I kept having the same thought that this is so, it seems so trivial when we see the scandals that are rising up. Thank you, David, for the call, which I also find fascinating because so many people were inspired to be journalists coming out of that film. The fact that he approached law based out of that film is extraordinary.
2: It is.
1: I loved what he said about law, that everything is sort of upside down, that words have no meaning.
2: Mm-hmm.
1: I think the biggest crime that maybe has been committed by Trump is that he has destabilized reality. We don't have common ground anymore on which to meet and compromise because anything can be turned over.
3: Well, go back to that scene, and we referenced a scene already, but where it was in regard to a caller, actually, who was recognizing that the White House didn't think that this was at all a threat. And basically, they can bat it away, and they can make a phone call to Ben Bradley and
1: but
3: say,
1: but they never
3: come on.
1: Said it didn't exist.
3: Right, but where I was going with this is here they are protesting this and thinking they can swat it away, but you have a newsroom that is going to not be cowed, and as some of our callers have referenced today, we now are in a media industry where people will be subservient to the calls that come in because there is the business interest in that. We see that the Washington Post that we've been talking about this entire time
2: it's
3: was
2: totally
3: owned by the Graham
2: place.
3: Family who then sold it to Jeff Bezos, and we saw what's happened to the paper. We've talked about this on the Culture Show, just gutting the staff. You can be guaranteed that same level of reporting, I hate to say this because they still have such great talent there, but that same level of reporting, those years of dedication would probably not be funded or invested in.
2: Well, they won't give them the same level of support. I mean, I think that's part of it. And we really can't stress the bloodbath that happened in terms of cutting, how many positions got cut at the Washington Post just very recently. So to see the Washington Post in its heyday, and even before it was in its real heyday, because they were still working through the Watergate story at the time of this movie.
1: And I can't help but think about CBS and Colbert, whose last night was on was incredible. I mean, that man is off the air. And I'm thinking about the man who just called in who's a lawyer.
2: Yeah.
1: What about all those lawyers in big, powerful firms who folded, who didn't hold the line? Unless everybody, as this caller said, holds the line, sticks to what the rules are that we all agree on, it falls apart. Yeah.
2: Well, but I just want to emphasize that the people who were portrayed in the film, and there were more of them, that the reporters got to talk to them to reveal the details that put it together from them, were from the ruling party at the time. They were from the party in charge.
1: Yeah.
2: So they had a lot to lose, and they felt

0: very, very strongly that this was wrong. There was the gentleman who was on the creep committee whose wife said, you have to resign.
1: Played by Stephen Collins. Yes.
0: Meredith Baxter said, we cannot be on this
2: yeah.
0: if this is going to happen. And again, Deep Throat was the deputy director of the FBI for the current president.
2: Yeah.
0: So when he has the scene where he says, it's everywhere, it's in every department, he knows because he's at the FBI.
2: And when he keeps saying, you don't get it, you don't see the whole picture, that sort of ratchets up the tension. Meredith Baxter Burney plays the wife of, is it Sloane?
1: Sloane.
2: And, and there's one little cameo I wanted to mention. The guard who actually unlocks the door
0: Frank Willis.
2: The tape on it, Frank Willis.
0: Plays himself.
2: That's the real guard.
0: Yes.
2: That's the real guy.
0: Well, if we're going to mention cameos, my favorite secretary, as they were trying to piece it together, the Dartist secretary, the guy from Florida, is Polly Holliday, who was a star in Alice and known for Kiss My Grits.
2: Love, love her.
1: Well, we have to leave it there, but I will say that what I kept reorienting myself to today as I was thinking about our times and this film 50 years ago is they persisted.
0: Yes.
1: They didn't back down. They kept their conviction. They kept moving forward and they kept at the work. And that prevailed. And look what happened. And we know so many people are doing that today. It may not look like it. We can talk. We can look back at 50 years ago. We know how it all ended. We can talk about the history. So persistence.
2: I remain optimistic.
1: That's good to hear. Yes. As do I.
0: Yes.
1: Well, we have been talking about the 1976 film All the President's Men with Callie Crossley and Joyce Kilhawick, Emmy Award-winning arts and entertainment reporter, president of the Theater Critics Association. And you can find her reviews on joyceschoices.com. Tune in Monday for Boston Pops conductor Keith Lockhart on his appreciation of American history with a focus on the American Revolution. Thanks today to Henry Santoro and Craig LaMolt for our culture cast. Today's engineer is Bill Piazzatelli. The BPL technical and logistics crew, Maddie Geyer, Bill Francis, Sandra Lopez-Burke, Juan Jose Cadena, Hannah Eckhart, Patrick Lally. Thanks to the Lennox Hotel, to the Newsfeed Cafe. Thank you to everyone who came down here to be with us at the library today. We love seeing you. I'm Jared Bowen. Have a long, art-filled weekend.
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4: And the Boston Speaker Series, announcing its upcoming season at Symphony Hall for 7 evenings featuring Pete Buttigieg, former UK Prime Minister Boris Johnson, war photographer Lindsay Addario, and former U.S. Ambassador to China Nicholas Burns. bostonspeakers.org.
5: I'm Dua Halisai Kautal in New York City with these headlines. An evacuation order remains in place for some 40,000 people in Orange County, California, due to the threat of a hazardous chemical tank explosion at a local aerospace company. France has banned Israel's national security minister for allegedly threatening and brutalizing detained French and European nationals on a Gaza-bound aid flotilla. And a Red Fox stowaway from a cargo ship that left Southampton, England, and arrived to a New York, New Jersey port in February is now safely out of quarantine and living at the Bronx Zoo. Officials there have named the 2-year-old English fox Basil. I'm Dua Halisai Kautal, NPR News in New York.

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6: I'm Dwahli Saikautal in New York City with these headlines. The family of two-time NASCAR champion Kyle Busch says the 41-year-old died from severe pneumonia that led to sepsis. NASCAR lost a giant of the sports today, a statement said, far too soon. No tsunami warnings were issued in Hawaii following a magnitude 6.0 earthquake last night, but along western Mauna Loa, violent shaking was reported, and preliminary reports suggest some homes were damaged. Gas prices are averaging $4.52 for a gallon of regular, but AAA expects an estimated 45 million Americans to travel by car this Memorial weekend. I'm Dwahli Saikautal, NPR News in New York.

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7: And I'm Rachel Martin. Later on Wildcard, Rita Wilson on her pivot from acting to music.
8: I would keep getting offered the same kinds of roles, which, you know, they were always a version of somebody nurturing, you know? And I love that, and it's great, but I've exhausted doing that.
7: After these headlines.
9: Live from NPR News in New York City, I'm Dua Halisai-Kautel. The White House was on brief lockdown tonight following reports of gunfire. A law enforcement official tells the Associated Press the Secret Service has shot a person near the White House and that a bystander was also shot. A peace agreement to end the U.S. and Israel's war in Iran could come soon. President Trump, in a new social media post, said the new peace agreement includes the opening of the Strait of Hormuz. Daniel, NPR's Daniel Kurtzleben reports.
10: In the post, Trump said he spoke today to officials from Pakistan and a number of Middle Eastern countries about a potential agreement. He claimed that deal has been, quote, largely negotiated, unquote, but that it is subject to agreement by the U.S., Iran, and those other countries. He also said the agreement will involve opening the Strait of Hormuz and that final details will be, quote, announced shortly. However, the administration has multiple times said that the war was nearly over or even entirely over. The war has now been going on for nearly 3 months.